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This is episode 14. That's right, last week's was unlucky number 13, and I didn't even realize. I'd like to say I'm excited for this show. It wouldn't be lying. It wouldn't be the whole truth. As you guys know, I don't know what it is about, like, just recording the show from home. It feels dreary and isn't really... I mean, it's fun, don't get me wrong. Especially just the fact that I get to listen to this kind of music. Not including the music, it just feels... I don't know. There's something special about going into the station, seeing all the people at the station. And if you want to join us at the station, you're welcome to. Just pull up. We're in the sub 1420 Simon Fraser University Burnaby campus. First song we got for y'all today is Hopeless. Oh, right. Hopeless by Ficus. Slender Commando Now. If you guys recall, I had an episode where I played a couple of their songs. But this one's special because my CD copy of Slender Commando Now finally arrived. I'd like to shout out Brian Damage for finally getting that shipped. Took a minute, but it's here now. It's pretty cool. It comes in this like leather pouch. Glad to have that. We'll be kicking it off with some Ficus. Check it out.

This is Bird Note. It's morning in the Okefenokee National Wildlife Refuge, land set aside to protect the fabled Okefenokee Swamp of Georgia and Florida. With so much water, it's not surprising that frog calls surround us. Tall cypress trees and Spanish moss give the swamp a prehistoric appearance. Suddenly, there's a flash of gold as a small bird hops onto a cypress knee. It's a prothonotary warbler, one of the most striking of the swamp's denizens. Having wintered in a mangrove swamp in the West Indies, this male returned to the Okefenokee and established a breeding territory. With loud song and brilliant colors, it attracted a mate, and now has raised a nest full of young. Prothonotaries have longer bills than most warblers, and they use them to probe into tree bark and clumps of curled leaves. Swamps are productive places, and the pair of warblers easily found enough small insects to feed their brood of four. Because they live down in the realm of trunks and branches rather than up in the leaves, the prothonotary has adopted a very unusual nesting habit for a warbler. It nests in natural crevices or old downy woodpecker holes. For BirdNote, I'm Mary McCann. BirdNote gives you the sounds of birds every day, and you get the sights as well when you follow us on Instagram at BirdNote Radio.

0: 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Indeed, something in the happiness you bring.
1: Count Dracula?
0: I am Dracula. I am

Faith was strong, very strong. Aquiline, the mouth, so far as I can see, under the heavy mustache. Was fixed in rather cruel, curiously sharp white teeth.

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That was Flesh of My Flesh, Blood of My Blood by Silksaw off the album Come Freely, Go Safely. Unfortunately, I don't know too much about this one. I found it in some pile of CDs and looked interesting, but I haven't gotten around to researching it. I hate to say it. Before that, of course, we had Ficus, song Hopeless off of Sonder Commando Now, Gotta Love It. Let me just rearrange. I decided that song was so long. I'm going to put this song up here. Yeah, that'll be good. Coming up next, we have, I hate to say it, I wish the attack on that was just a little higher. I feel like I could... If I went like, it takes it a minute to, I'm pressing the keys like bam, you know, there's a little silence and I feel like I could get cool stings if it worked faster, but that's not the point. The point is that coming up next, we're listening to Static X. I know, I can hear you right now. I can hear you through your phone speakers across time. I'm just cool like that. Yeah, we're listening to Static X, but at least it's the first album. I decided, why not? I'm going to be playing it once. Might as well be today. After that, we're doing Centipede by Strapping Young Lad. Yeah, so Wisconsin Death Trip, Static X, here you go. I'm sorry.

0: This is Bird Note. It's hard to think of a more lowly regarded bird than the pigeon. But as Rosemary Mosco writes in her book, A Pocket Guide to Pigeon Watching, people and pigeons go back thousands of years and were beloved by royalty. Akbar the Great, ruler of the Mughal Empire in the 16th century, kept over 20,000 pigeons.
1: Akbar the Great would have visiting dignitaries watch his pigeons fly around, and his hope was to sort of subdue them into awe and, you know, have them want to do business with him.
0: And in parts of Europe, from the Middle Ages onward, pigeon owning was a privilege.
1: Like in France and in the UK, you were only really allowed to have pigeons if you were a royal.
0: England stopped enforcing this pigeon exclusivity in the mid-1600s. But over a century later in France, peasants who built illicit pigeon houses were still being forced to destroy them. Meanwhile, the elite's pigeons were allowed to fly into peasants' fields and snack on their crops. So pigeon ownership became a flashpoint in the French Revolution.
1: When the poor rose up, one of the things they did was they smashed all of the pigeon houses. And the people in charge desperately passed through these measures that said that, yes, okay, the poor can keep pigeons.
0: Pigeons are no longer exclusive to nobility. But next time you see these birds, consider giving them a little more respect. For Bird Note, I'm Mark Bramhill.

0: Wire and Nerve on CJSF 90.1 FM Burnaby. That was Centipede by Strapping Young Lad. Before that, we had, unfortunately, I know, Wisconsin Death Trip by by Static X. What we got going on? I feel like I changed the setting on this. It didn't sound like this before. I don't mind it. The question is, what do I talk about right now? We're at our 30 minutes. We're in the infill. I want to say, it's definitely not supposed to do that. I messed something up. That's okay. I really appreciate you guys listening to my show, especially during this off season I'm in right now, where I don't actually get to make the show sound good. This is as good as I can make it. I'm trying hard here, and I know it's still not great, but I'm grateful for y'all to be sticking with it. If y'all wanna, say anything to me, I've had better segues into this part. If y'all wanna recommend music for me to play, if y'all just want to talk, y'all want to be on the show, I do take guests on occasion, then you're welcome to email me at wireandnerve@hotmail.com. Actually, I'm going to see inbox 3. It's all from Instagram. Junk mail, nothing. You guys haven't been emailing me, and I'm very disappointed. Please email me. I love hearing from y'all. Or alternatively, you can message me on my Instagram at Wire and Nerve Radio. I do a lot of fun stuff there. That's not true. I barely post. I'm trying to do some fun stuff. You know, we have the fun drive coming up in the fall. I got some cool stuff planned for that. So I'll probably be talking about that on my Insta first, and then after that, probably somewhere else. I don't know. Put it on the radio, put it on live. I'm thinking, this is my current thought process. I'll probably make a few CD comps and send those out. So if you want a compilation of Cool Industrial on CD, I'll commission artwork for it too. It'll look all pretty and stuff. It won't just be in one of those thin jewel cases. It'll be the real deal. If you want a chance at that, follow my Instagram, or get in touch with me. Become my friend. I messed something up. It's not supposed to have that, like, oh, it's because I turned the mod wheel up. So that's it with mod. No modulation here. That explains it. You know, I have this keyboard on my lap, and it's very tempting to just mess around with some of the stuff on it while I'm listening to the songs. It's very tactile in that way. So coming up next, we have 1,000 Pieces by Waiting for God, off album of the same name. After that, we have The Cockroach Sex by Shinjuku Filth off of Raised by Wolves. Before we get to that stuff, though, I will be playing a quick little ad. Who do you want to hear? Y'all want Bitcoover, Raccoon City, or Radio Glitter? I play Bitcoover a lot. Let's do Raccoon City. Listen up.
1: My name's Katie. You want some cool new music to listen to? Want to know about up-and-coming artists, albums, and more? Well, come hang out with me every Tuesday from 12 to 1. Raccoon City's where I'll be. Hope to see you there.
0: Raccoon City, everybody. Check it out. It's music time. What did I say first? 1,000 Pieces, Waiting for God. Listen up.

0: I'm Dr. Anthony Lizerwitz, and this is Climate Connections. Shanita Johnson, a surgeon at Meharry Medical College in Nashville, is worried about how climate change can interfere with cancer surgery and care. According to a recent paper she co-authored, people with cancer benefit from detecting the disease early and sticking to strict treatment schedules. But increasingly severe floods, wildfires, and storms can force roads and hospitals to close, preventing people from making their appointments.
1: So for instance, if there's a wildfire and you are displaced from your home or the hospital where you are receiving care is no longer functional, that has an immediate and a definite impact on your cancer treatment.
0: Extreme heat and air pollution from wildfires can also strain patients' hearts and lungs.
1: That means that no matter what surgery we are performing, they are at an increased risk for complications simply because they have been exposed to air pollution and other impacts of climate change.
0: To minimize disruptions to their care, Johnson says patients should have their health records on hand and plan ahead for how to access treatment during extreme weather. And she says healthcare providers need emergency preparedness plans to ensure patients get the care they need. Climate Connections is produced by the Yale Center for Environmental Communication. To learn more about climate change, visit climateconnections.org.
2: Plaintiff's voice, I am to the end. Come to the nurse. He says no, it's bad to understand.

Yeah, Mr. V.

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1: 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That was Let's Kill All These MFs. I'll let you decide what MF stands for. By Velvet Acid Christ on their comp Church of Acid. I'm not sure where it's originally from. I've seen that they've started using AI recently. That's a bit of a shame. Some of their cover art and stuff. And it's like, I don't know. If it's not touching the music, I guess an argument could be made, but it's still kind of lazy. Before that, Shinjuku Filth, The Cockroach Sex, and before that, 1,000 Pieces by Waiting for God. Man, we actually got a 3-song run in that time. It's been a while since that happened. We don't got a lot of time left, as you can probably see by your clocks, so we are just going to be listening to Soylent Green by Wumpscut for the remainder of the evening. I hope you all have a good time. Coming up next is Metal Meltdown. 2 straight hours of metal hosted by Dr. Mysterio. You can hear my knuckles. That's my knuckles cracking. 2 straight hours of Metal Fury hosted by Dr. Mysterio. Remember, you can always email me at wirenerve@hotmail.com, or you can reach out to me, follow me, whatever, on my Instagram at wirenerveradio. I'll catch you guys next week. Thank you all for tuning in. As said, Soylent Green by Wumpscut. Here we go.

0: Sie ein solches Stück schon mal gesehen? Wie oft kann ich denn schon einmal meiner Kundschaft etwas anbieten, was derart fantastisch ist?
1: Nun ist es also soweit. Richtig ist es nicht, doch notwendig.
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I am your host, El Dr. Misterio, and you're listening to CJSF 90.1 FM, broadcasting live and in Technicolor from traditional and unceded Coast Salish territory in Burnaby, British Columbia, the campus community radio station at Simon Fraser University. 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And yes, thank you for being with us tonight to the award-winning show, The Metal Meltdown. I think I'm going to brag about this for a little bit, so bear with me. You know, it's not very often that you win a prize, so very, very happy to share it with you and to have been, you know, part of the community radio, community and cooperative radio association. So yes, in case you haven't heard, yeah, we won best metal or similar show. So at the NARIA, by an award given by the National Community Radio Association. So very happy. I'm proud of you. All right. Today we're going to have a great show. We have tons of the new music, and then a little later we'll be chatting with Chris Ostermann from Iron Kingdom. And at the end of the show, we'll be giving away a couple of tickets for Iron Kingdom's album release show party. So fun, tons of fun. And so stay tuned, and we'll be playing you your weekly doses of metal music as usual here at the Metal Meltdown.

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This is the Metal Meltdown, and I am your host, El Dr. Misterio. And also remember that you can listen to all the podcasts created for and by mankind at cjsf.ca/contents/metal-meltdown. We just listened to four band. They are from Brazil, and we listened to the song that also gives the title to their 2024 album, Sanatorium. Before that, we listened to Amethys. They are from France, and we listened to the song Wasting Away, which is part of their 2022 album, A New Dawn. And we started the set and the show with our guests tonight, Iron Kingdom. They are from Vancouver, Canada. And we listened to one of their first singles from the upcoming album, Defenders. And yeah, the album is coming out on June 6th. So be aware of that. And yeah, the new album is called Shadows and Dust, out on June 6th. So be prepared. Anyway, we'll give you a couple of tastes of what's coming up on June 6th. And of course, this Friday, June 5th at the Rickshaw, it's the album presentation show. And yeah, by the end of the show, we'll be giving away a couple of tickets. So stay tuned. But meanwhile, let's keep you with your Metal Weekly Music Doses here at the Metal Meltdown.

Welcome back to the Metal Meltdown. I am your host, El Doctor Misterio. And of course, you're listening to CJSF 90.1 FM, broadcasting from unceded Coast Salish territory in Burnaby, British Columbia, the campus community radio station at Simon Fraser University. 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We just listened to Low Heaven. They are from Toronto in Ontario, Canada, and listened to the song Chemical Pattern, which is part of their 2025 album Ritual Decay. Before that, we listened to the legendary Brazilian and, I guess, American band Soulfly. Former Sepultura frontman Max Cavalera. And we listen to the song Favela Dystopia, which is part of their latest album from 2025, Chama. And we start the set with our guests tonight, Iron Kingdom from Vancouver, Canada, and we listen to the song Blood and Steel, which is part of their upcoming album Shadows and Dust, coming out on June 6th. And of course the release concert on June 5th here at the Rickshaw Theater. Alright, let's continue with the music. We have a couple of things, or a lot of songs to play, so let's just keep the pace going here at the Metal Meltdown.

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And be real about it, too. Be open to yourself about it, to understand what it means, why you're thinking those thoughts in the first place. But always remember, those thoughts are just thoughts. It's not reality.

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Our tribute to Chick Corea continues. This one's off the album, The Vigil. We'll check into Galaxy 32, Star 4. Let's dig in.

This is Bird Note. In shallow waters off the coast of Massachusetts, ocean predators come from far and wide to hunt. Humpback whales break the surface as they close their jaws around a school of fish. And thousands of seabirds dive in the water or skim the surface for easy prey. Great shearwaters glide with their wings held out stiffly just over the waves until they spot their shimmering targets. These top predators are all here thanks to tiny fish called sand lance. They bury themselves in the sand at night for protection, emerging during the day to feed in huge numbers. That's when shearwaters dive for them and humpback whales gulp them down. But sand lance are vulnerable to climate change. They have their offspring in the winter, so rising temperatures could make it harder for their young to develop successfully. That puts the rest of the ecosystem, including seabirds, at risk. Biologists are exploring the link between shearwaters and their tiny prey by tracking the birds' movements around Stellwagen Bank National Marine Sanctuary. Learn more on our website, birdnote.org. I'm Ariana Rimmel. This episode is dedicated to Bob Goodale, whose lifelong love for birds and nature continues to inspire.

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6: 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Up first on the queue is Silvano Monasterio from the album The River. The track, Dance on the Wire.

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Up next, Rob Clearfield from the album Voice in the Wilderness. The track, When We Were Kings.

You're tuned in to Modern Jazz Today. Up next is the Steve Holt Jazz Impact Quartet. The album is called Impact, and we'll check into the title track. Then Eric St. Laurent, he's got a new one called El Choclo. We'll check into that title track. Let's dig in.

You're tuned in to Modern Jazz Today with Jeff Williams and Carrie Gaffney. Up next is Mariah Parker. The album's called Windows Through Time, and we'll check into the track Sol de Barcelona. Then Olivia Fasci. Her new album's called A Window Within. We'll check into the track Live With It. Then Gabrielle Genest. The album's called As It Is, and we'll check into Kairos. Let's check it out.

Modern Jazz Today. We've got new music coming at you in this set. Up first is Carol Wellsman. Her new album's called 14. We'll check into the exotic track, Plus Je T'embrasse. Then Jeff Coffin. The album's called Between Dreaming and Joy. We'll check into Spinning Plates. Then we're going to check into Rafael Greco. The album is called Dice Que Vive, and we'll check into the track Onde. Let's dig in.

All queued up and ready to go for our listening pleasure is Andy Adamson Quintet from his new album, A Coincidence of Cats. We are going to take a listen to Triplet.

0: again when we say goodbye, but only until next week. We look forward to having you join us next time on Modern Jazz Today, where we will be presenting today's artists, cutting their teeth and cutting the edge of sound. Join myself, Carrie Gaffney, and
1: Jeff Williams
0: when it's time to tune in and turn up again. 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
1: This is Bird Note. Wildlife biologist Alex Troutman jokes that he was always destined to be a fisherman, but Troutman family fishing trips taught Alex to appreciate birds, too.
2: Growing up, I would get so enamored by the birds instead of actually trying to catch fish. Like, my spark bird was the red-tailed hawk, which I would see many times while fishing, like, soaring through the air. For me, that was like my version of a phoenix, because when the sun is shining through its red tail, it almost looks like the tail is on fire. So I would see those birds, as well as great blue herons, and they would outfish me. And then, like, I would be in the baseball game or practice and get distracted by vultures circling around and get in trouble because I'm not paying attention.
1: Despite his early interest in nature, Alex didn't realize he could become a wildlife conservationist until college.
2: Because all the people growing up around me who were Black or people of color that worked with animals, they were either vets or farmers.
1: Now, as a professional biologist and children's book author, Alex is showing a new generation of critter-curious kids that they can have a career in conservation, too. 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I'm Jazzy Johnson.
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1: Hey folks, welcome to Jazz Boulevard. I'm Moss Taylor. 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Well, coming up on this week's show, some of the artists we're going to get to include Diana Krall, singer Jamie Cullum, music from the duo of tuba player Jim Self and guitarist John Ciodini, and some music from vibraphonist Craig Scott. So I hope you can stay for the whole show. We'll start it this week with music from singer Cassandra Wilson from her album Loverly. This is Caravan.

You're listening to Jazz Boulevard. I'm Moss Taylor. Opening set, wrapping up with some music from Canadian vibraphonist Craig Scott and his quintet from their album Introducing Craig Scott. We heard Stolen Moments, and that project saw him working with tenor saxophonist Corey Weeds, pianist Tony Foster, bassist Russ Botten, and drummer Joe Poole. Music recorded at the now-defunct Cellar Live Jazz Club in Vancouver in 2013. Some big band music before that from pianist, arranger, and composer Steve Alley from the album Naptown Sound, a reference to his home base of Indianapolis, Indiana. We heard Cookin' at the Kitchen with some solo work from altoist Michael Strickland, a group led by conductor John Clayton. And the set started with music from singer Cassandra Wilson. Off of her album Loverly, we heard Caravan, Jason Moran doing the work on the piano, and a track featuring percussionist Leakin Babaloa. Coming up now, some music from pianist Adam Schulman and his sextet from their album Full Tilt. This is Yeah, So.

You're listening to Jazz Boulevard. I'm Moz Taylor. Music from singer and pianist Jamie Cullum, an early album from him out in 2002 called Pointless Nostalgic. We heard You and the Night and the Music, Martin Shaw on the trumpet. Music from the duo of tuba player Jim Self and guitarist John Ciodini from their 2023 outing, Touch and Go. We heard Ain't Misbehaving, Ron Stout on the trumpet, Ken Wild on bass, and Kendall Kay on drums. A recording from the mid-50s before that, from singer Dinah Washington, we heard Willow Weep for Me. That saw her working with the Harold Mooney Jazz Orchestra, and I took that off of the multi-disc Mercury Records songbook collection. And the set started with music out of San Francisco from pianist Adam Schulman and his sextet from the album Full Tilt. That was Yeah, So. Trumpet player Mike Olmos, alto saxophonist Lyle Link, tenor saxophonist Patrick Wolf, bassist John Witala, and drummer Evan Hughes.

0: This is Bird Note. This young northern flicker is calling from the ground. Sound like trouble? Well, just because a young bird is on the ground doesn't necessarily mean it's sick or injured. At this time of year, juvenile northern flickers are leaving their nests. They fledge when they're 3 or 4 weeks old and almost as big as their parents, 11 or 12 inches long. Although you may picture a woodpecker high on a tree trunk, northern flickers, young and old, actually forage mostly on the ground. So this young flicker, just out of its nest, is poking around in the dirt and leaf litter, looking for ants and other insects. It makes test flights and, day by day, reaches higher and higher into the trees. But you'll still see it regularly, beak down in your lawn, probing for food. The best thing you can do for the young flicker, and other fledgling birds too, is to give the bird some space. And especially, keep your cats indoors. Next spring, this bird will probably be drumming on your roof, advertising for a mate. To learn what to do if you do find a sick or injured bird, visit our website, birdnote.org. 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I'm Mary McCann. 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
2: Well, in our last set, we wrapped it up with music from singer and pianist Diana Krall from the album The Girl in the Other Room. That was the Tom Waits tune, Temptation, with some solo work from guitarist Anthony Wilson and bassist Christian McBride. Trumpet player Avishai Cohen before that, a 2012 outing from him on Anzac Records called Trevini 2. We heard November 30th, dedicated to my mother. Omar Avital on the bass, and Nasheed Waits on drums. And the set started with music from veteran Canadian guitarist Sonny Greenwich and his trio of bassist Jim Vivian and drummer Jerry Fuller from a compilation album called Portraits in Jazz, a tribute to Wes Montgomery. We heard Summertime. Hey, just a reminder, you're listening to Jazz Boulevard. I'm Moss Taylor. We're here every week with 2 hours of jazz. And if you can't stay for the whole show, or maybe if you're just tuning in, you'll find a link to a podcast of this week's episode, along with playlist information, on the program's website, jazzboulevard.ca.
3: We got a thing that's based on a kind of Latin rhythm known as the bossa nova. But it is not really a bossa nova, but we think that you will dig this. Because this is the bossa nova.

based on a kind of Latin rhythm known as the bossa nova. But it is not really a bossa nova.

but it is not really a bossa nova. But we think that you will dig this.

You're listening to Jazz Boulevard. I'm Moz Taylor. Music out of the Denver jazz scene from B3 player Jeff Jenkins and his organization group from their album The Arrival that was out on OA2 Records. We heard Happy Together, Dave Corbis on the guitar, and Alwyn Robinson on drums. An early recording before that from singer Robin McKeel, out 2006, the album Introducing Robin McKeel. We heard By Mir Bist Du Schön, a trumpet solo from Willie Merulo. Before that, music from a Putumayo compilation called Putumayo Presents Latin Beat, Tequila, Garden of Delight Mix, a track from the German-based studio production unit led by songwriter and producer Martin Strathausen, a remix of the 1958 B-side hit from a group called The Champs. And the set started with music from the Portuguese-based group Juju Orchestra, led by percussionist Oliver Bells, from their album Bossa Nova Is Not a Crime. We heard Kind of Latin Rhythm, a track featuring a vocal sample from Julian Cannonball Adderley,

You're listening to Jazz Boulevard. I'm Moz Taylor. Some new music just released from Seattle bassist, composer, and vocalist Kelsey Mines. From her album, Everything Sacred, Nothing Serious, we heard the track 8. Flautist Elsa Nielsen, trombonist Besserat Tefes, pianist John Hansen, guitarist Danilo Silva, and drummer Mikado Majiga. Guitarist and vocalist John Pizzarelli before that, from his album Bossa Nova, we heard One Note Samba, Ray Kennedy doing the work on piano, his brother Martin Pizzarella on the bass, and percussionist Jim Saporito. A new album, soon to be released, from pianist Aaron Parks before that, a set of 7 original compositions from Aaron, off the album By All Means, we heard Anywhere Together. And that group expands on his standing trio of bassist Ben Street and drummer Billy Hart, and brings in tenor saxophonist Ben Solomon. And that'll be his 3rd release on Blue Note Records. And the set started with the latest from New York City-based vibraphonist Ted Pilzecker, music just recently released on OA2 Records from the album Peace Vibes. We heard Old Devil Moon, Brad Good on the trumpet, Gonzalo Tepa on the bass, and Paul Romaine on drums. We'll head into our final set with some music from vocalist Ilana Knopfler from her album Some Kinda Wonderful. This is Moondance.

And so this is my version of Don Dixon's version, well, his song, Praying Mantis. And I think I'm going to kind of, it's a pretty simple song. I'm going to get it into the jam, because I think people like being entertained with funny lyrics. And that's just me, but I may be wrong. Anyway, this is my version of Don Dixon's Praying Mantis.

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0: That is an awesome track.
1: I do say so myself. That is, of course, none other than Talk Talk. Why have I got an audio buzz all of a sudden? I don't know. 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Hey, didn't turn my volume all the way down, did I? That's of course Talk Talk from the Spirit of Eden 1988 classic, and the track Desire. You heard Billy Cobham, Quadrant 4 from The Best of Billy Cobham, 1973. Brand X, Unorthodox Behavior from 1977. In a track called Euthanasia Waltz. And starting that long set off, me, Ian Gregson, under the name of Mr. M and the All-Nighters, and Don Dixon's Praying Mantis. Why have I got an audio buzz? I don't know. There you go. Hopefully it's just at my end and not at your end, because, you know, I don't want to sound unprofessional or anything. No, I don't want that. So I hope you're enjoying the show. If you're out there in the world, you can get a hold of me. Just look me up. I'm on Facebook, facebook.com, and I'm on Instagram. I'm all over the place. Just look me up. I'm not the guy in Bangor, Wales. He's also there. He's another Ian Gregson, but that's not me. Anyway, I've been more than happy, and I love doing interviews on the show when I have the time and all the inclination. So if you're a band out there and you want to get a little bit of kind of exposure, it doesn't have to be prog rock or anything. I won't interview anybody in a country band or in a rap band, but basically anything else is open game. Let's move on. Now, this next performer, this next musician, this next guitar player, singer, is making a bit of a comeback, I would have to say. I just got notice that he's going to be playing in Montreal, August the 7th, at the Italian Fest in Montreal, and he's going to be opening it up. Now, this is interesting because you may realize I'm talking about the great guitar player, Canadian guitar player, Frank Marino, who I'm a huge fan of. I've been since high school, basically. But he's making a bit of a... He's not been well recently. He's had some kind of physical ailment in his shoulders and not being able to play. But he did a bit of a jam, I think it was last summer, that or earlier this summer, that that he was went out on Facebook, and so he's there. And so am I going to fly out to Montreal just to see Frank Marino play? I'm feeling that I could... I do have a gig August 4th here in Vancouver that I'm going to see The Fix. And so after that, I've never been to Montreal. I've always wanted to go. And this may be just the excuse I'm looking for. And I've already started seeing people already starting to book flights to go and see Frank, because he's got a bit of a cult following these days. And I think he's... It's going to be rare to see him play, if ever again. So, and for those who have never seen him play, we want to see him play. And we're going to play a track from Frank, and it's the hit that he had back in, what is it? Would be 1983. Wow. I remember it being played on the radio and thinking, wow, that's Frank. This is Mr. Frank Marino from his album Juggernaut. This is something called Strange Dreams.

0: on Vertigo Records. That is Beggar's Opera. Post and Present.
1: A Post and Peasant.
0: Act 1. And, yeah, it is definitely in that prog rock zone from about 1970 to about 75 on the Vertigo label. I've got an album of theirs. I've yet to get to it that I picked up in... Where did I pick it up? In Wigan, I think, when I was there just recently. excuse me. We'll be getting to that at one point, and when I rip it to vinyl. Didn't really get around to ripping any vinyl last night, which is I usually do. Grok has been stealing my creative juices, I think I might successfully say. Grok, if you don't know, is an AI and is very good at animating photos, reanimating things, colorizing, you name it. He'll pretty well do it. And, anything like that, it is pretty cool. So we had some Tom Robinson Band from TRB2 from 1978. Tom Robinson, for now, of course, a fairly famous radio host on the BBC. All Right, All Night was the name of that track. And then that set off Strange Dreams from Mr. Frank Marino from his album Juggernaut in 1983. As I said, Frank may be playing, he's scheduled to play at the Italian Fest in Montreal August the 7th. And I mean, I'm seriously contemplating taking a flight there to see it. Now, Frank is known for playing long sets. And he generally has said that unless he can play long sets, he does not prefer to play. Now, the contradiction for him being is that he's got a shoulder, some kind of shoulder injury that prevents him from playing from long sets. So I'm not sure what the deal is. And I've already seen on the Frank Marino groups that people are going to be flying in just to see him. So, is it going to be a 45-minute set? Is it going to be an hour set? I don't know. I don't know what the deal is. I know we have the Italian Days here in Vancouver, and it would never have a headline performer such as Frank Marino in it. It's nowhere near that big. But, that would be interesting to see. Maybe it'd just be a low-key thing. Who knows? I have to check it out and do some research. And then, possibly fly out. Because I know Montreal's going to be pretty hot in August. And I've never been to the Jazz Festival either there. So that's also a thing I might contemplate in doing. Anyway, let's change gears a little bit. Yeah, why not? Why not? A song that I used to do in my band yonks ago. And, it was originally done. Who did it originally? I can't remember. But anyway, this is Frank. This is Brian Ferry from the album The Bride Strip Bear from 1976. And, of course, it was Otis Redding who did it originally. This is a song called The Heart So Strong My Love Is.

love is. That's how strong my love is.

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That is classic Deep Purple, Mark III. Yeah, from Stormbringer, which is controversially like their least popular album, but I love it. I mean, it's not Machine Head, and yeah, Come Taste the Band was another album that of those that I kind of got into when I was still in high school. You Can't Do It Right. Oh, featured, of course, the great vocals of David Coverdale and Glenn Hughes. I hope you're enjoying the show. We're just about wrapped it up. We've got about another 10 minutes to go. And, yeah, we've been getting into all kinds of stuff today. And sometimes I'll feature albums, selected tracks from albums. Sometimes I just like to kind of just roll with whatever I've got on my, you know, on my hard drives. And that's how we've gone today. So we're kind of scattered musically speaking. You're Deep Purple there. You heard Magazine from Secondhand Daylight from 1979 and a track called The Thin Air, which I think is one of the greatest rock sax solos ever. And I mentioned in that, of course, Richard Perry passed away. I was the sax player on Dark Side of the Moon, on Us and Them and Money. A sad loss, but I think he was 79 or something like that. So he was up there. Dominic Triano from Toronto and from his album Tricky from 1973 and All You Need Is Music, or All I Need Is Music, and Brian Ferry in there from The Bride Strip Bear from 1976 and That's How Strong My Love Is. Hope you enjoyed that one. Originally done by Otis Redding and done by the Rolling Stones as well, if I remember rightly. Anyway, we're going to wrap up with a band that's coming to town to the Commodore August the 4th. That is The Fix. And I've never seen them live. I've got my ticket already and I'm looking forward to it already. And Commodore's not my favourite venue because you can't sit down and watch. You have to stand up and kind of, you know, get pain. So I often take a few painkillers with me when I go to that place. Anyway, this is The Fix, Shutter, and we'll say adios and goodbye. I hate it when my voice goes. We'll say good night and goodbye and good afternoon and good morning wherever you are and where you're listening. And yeah, so we'll be back probably next Friday. I think so. I don't see why not. You never know though. Anyway, this is The Fix and the title track from their 1982 album, The Shuttered Room. We're going to wrap up with a few other things, and but we'll say adios, sayonara, hasta pronto, and we'll see you later. If I got to queue up these songs correctly, that's got I got to make sure I do that because it doesn't work otherwise. All right, that's enough for me. Bye bye. Have a good one.

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0: 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I'm Jesse.
1: I'm Jamie.
0: Whoa, you're Jamie.
1: I'm
0: Jesse.
1: Red hot. Whoa. Red hot Jamie.
0: In literally, because that's what happens when you go too loud in the recording thing, is it turns red. How's it going, Jamie?
1: So good. How are you?
0: I'm good.
2: Happy May.
0: Happy May. I'm back from... I don't know if I mentioned that I was going to Toronto.
2: To Trana?
0: Trana. The correct way to spell, or to spell, the way to spell the correct pronunciation of Trana is C-H-R-A-N-A.
1: Yeah.
0: Maybe a double N at the end, like Trana.
1: Real Trana. Heads know.
0: Yeah. Which is me now, because I was there for just over a week, and thus became a resident.
1: Yeah, congratulations. Jesse is officially from the quote-unquote center of the universe. Wow, Big City J.
0: That's me.
1: That's all Big City J.
0: I also adopted that as my permanent full-time persona. I will only be responding to Big City J from now on. We'll see how long that lasts.
1: This is your rock radio.
0: Mm-hmm. Big City J. When Daniel and I were doing our fantasy hockey podcast. Remember when that was a thing?
1: Yeah, I'm still waiting for the end of season recap episode.
0: Mm-hmm. It might come.
1: There is so much good content that you've left on the floor.
0: We came up with an FM radio duo persona. Myself, Daniel Woodchuck, myself, Jesse Wensloff, and my co-host Daniel Woodchuck became Chuck and the Sloth. Chuck and the Sloth.
1: Chuck and the Sloth. Oh, boy, oh, boy. Jesse, how was the center of the universe?
0: Bleak.
1: Did you tell people about local music, or did you throw all the local music in the garbage bin because you're all about corporate radio rock now?
0: Well, it was the first one. I told lots of people, mostly community radio people, about local music. There was lots of, hey, what's a band from your city that you like? I wrote on at the Met Radio, they have a whiteboard that just says, what's a band from your town? And so I put, can you guess?
1: Oh, you put King Bob.
0: No, I put the Golden Age of Wrestling.
1: Oh, that's good.
0: Because they have a new record.
1: I had three options in my brain.
0: Mm-hmm. And two of them were Jeff Kincaid projects.
1: Yeah. But I went with King Bob, because I feel like King Bob has been the Jesse album of the last couple years.
0: Yeah. I actually thought about it after I left. I was like, no, but it was the community radio parts were good. The corporate radio parts sucked. Surprise.
1: Surprise.
0: Surprise.
1: Surprise. The industry's bleak.
0: Yeah. The industry is diving headfirst into AI, which we will never do.
1: No, we won't.
0: And for good reason, both because it is horrible for the environment and the world and the people who live in it, but also because it just kind of sucks.
1: I wish there was less ethical implications with AI and that it was much worse than it currently is. Because if it was just like this silly gimmick we could use as like a funny, like on par with a soundboard, that would be a lot of fun. But like, it's far less fun and funny than that in reality.
0: Yeah.
1: And that bums me out. Apart from like AI in general, you know?
0: Yeah, I think that part of this is the uncanny valley thing, right? Where, you know, I 10 years ago created the intro for another show on CJSF called Speak Up and used a computer voice generator to generate all the voices in it. But it obviously sounds like janky, fake, not real humanity.
1: And there's like an aesthetic value to that, right?
0: Yeah, and even though the people who are making it were trying to make it sound as realistic as possible, the limitations of it make it seem like they weren't trying at all. Thank you for... Well, I was going to say thank you for the work that you've done, but it's led us here to this. Anyway, Jamie and I have obviously been ranting about AI for decades prior to the show.
1: For decades.
0: And
1: the first episode of the mixtape was an anti-AI episode.
0: Exactly. I wanted to share a Vancouver music-related AI victory story.
1: Oh, wow.
0: And so I'm going to let you back behind the curtain a little bit here. When I do my part of the grueling process that is researching each show, finding the music for this show, I roll up my sleeves, I type in bandcamp.com/tag/Vancouver/newest, and I push enter.
1: Hold on, hold on. You don't like fill out the form, or not the form, but like you don't select all the things manually.
0: Oh, I mean, at this point, I type BA and then it auto completes to exactly where I need to go. So
1: every time I do it, it's bandcamp.com is where I go first.
0: And then it's tags, search. Anyway.
1: Shortcut Jesse.
0: I know. Well, years of experience, you know? So I pull up this list of the most recent music by Vancouver artists submitted to Bandcamp. Don't steal this trick or you won't ever have to listen to this show ever again. I go through and I listen, and a lot of the time I'm looking for artists I know, but I'm also just casually dropping in on things that seem interesting, that pique my interest. And for the last couple of years, I have scrolled past and I keep seeing this artist, this music, this release on Bandcamp, these releases by the same account, and I'm not even going to do them the benefit of saying the name because I don't want to give them publicity, but if you go in and click on it, it's like, this is an AI art music project from this person in Vancouver.
1: And ew!
0: Just like release after release after release. And so recently Bandcamp announced that you can't have AI on Bandcamp, and their stuff was still up there. I kept seeing this. I submitted a complaint to Bandcamp.
1: Oh,
0: I reported, and while I was in Toronto, I got an email saying, hey, we've reviewed your complaint, and we have removed this artist for violating Bandcamp's terms of service. So, way to go, Bandcamp.
1: Hell yeah. I was worried. I thought it might be $6 million guitar. If you peruse Bandcamp in the Vancouver tags, you know. If you know, you know. But I saw them there this morning, so.
0: Yeah.
1: Whew. Bullet dodged, everyone.
0: That is very not AI. Very real.
1: We should get $6 million guitar on the show once.
0: I mean, we might want to play 6 million guitar on the show
1: No.
0: Okay, just a raw
1: it's
0: intro
1: an
0: experience.
1: Episode just for you and me.
0: Okay. Well, I'll ponder that. And at this point, no offense, $6 million guitar. I just think that maybe a different show. Anyway, we're going to play some music, and it's not going to be the $6 million guitar. It's going to be new music by Doohickey Cubicle.
1: Let's go!
0: A fun band with a fun name and fun music. This is called Luck and Fantasy.

That's right. That's right.

0: a mixtape newcomer. It's The Lake by Wright.
1: Mm.
0: With a W. Wright.
1: Wright. Like Wright. Robin Wright.
0: Exactly. Or Zach Wierenski without the E.
1: Yeah.
0: One of the E's.
1: Mm-hmm. Mm-hmm.
0: Exactly. From the record, if I could be anybody, anyone, I'd be a spring, which was cool. Before that, we had Pacific Coliseum, the Teen Days alter ego, with the title track from the new record, Distort the Color. And before that, Luck and Fantasy by Doohickey Cubicle, which is the lead single from an upcoming record called Good At It, which is coming out at the end of July.
1: There's some clips from the music video on Instagram. I'm not sure if the music video is out yet. Maybe it just got released.
0: I think
1: released.
0: It might be.
1: Anyways, the music video looked fun.
0: It reminds me, like, just based on the... So the album art for this single is a screen cap from the video.
1: Yeah.
0: And it shows Allie, I presume, being brushed.
1: Pasted or something.
0: And that reminds me of, for whatever reason, of the new Sensei video.
1: Yes!
0: Where a certain future alt-country star has his face covered in peanut butter and a dog licks it all up.
1: Iconic music video.
0: Mm-hmm.
1: I would say probably the best music video to ever come out of Vancouver.
0: Wow.
1: Do you disagree?
0: Well, I'm just thinking. I don't have a full list in front of me, you know, but are there good Gob music videos?
1: I mean, good? Yeah, there's great Gob music videos. Like, mm-hmm. Soda's great when they're just riding bikes off into a lake.
0: Mm-hmm.
1: But, like... I don't know. I think that new Sensei is like an all-time great video.
0: It is very good.
1: I remember one time, side story, not really relevant to anything, but I remember one time I was writing...
0: Just toss in a sad story for no reason.
1: I was writing a thing about an alt... Or for like an online magazine, and they were very... This is like at the emergence of the listicle.
0: Mm.
1: So they're really pushing for lists.
0: Yeah.
1: They also didn't like just music embeds. They like really wanted visual... parts, and I remember I did like a top five best songs of the year for Vancouver artists.
0: Mm.
1: But like the caveat was
0: they all had to have music videos,
1: Or at least like music on YouTube.
0: Yeah,
1: because they liked it that way. Anyway, so I posted. It was actually like a pretty good list. Like I'm pretty happy with the list. But I remember all the comments were like, "Best songs of Vancouver this year didn't have music videos." What? Just getting yelled at in the comments. But this is an example of a good music video and song. I think most of the good singles from Vancouver, like, people are putting the work for music videos these days.
0: Mm-hmm. Well, and I mean, the Golden Age of Wrestling album has a couple cool ones.
1: Lana Gray did some pretty sick music videos.
0: Mm-hmm. And who knows, maybe this Doohickey Cubicle will be a contender.
1: Mm.
0: We're going to keep things moving. Well, I guess we should talk about the fact that the lineup for Catalano is out.
1: Yeah. The schedules are posted and everything.
0: I know. That was surprising to me that they have everything worked out.
1: It's like
0: already
1: 2 months out.
0: Although, I'm going to throw a little bit of shade. They got the schedule out, but not every artist on the thing has a bio or a website or working links. It's okay. There's still lots of time. Some favorites, some familiar names. One of the things I'm always... excited about with Catalano is, despite the fact that, as I said, on a near weekly basis, I am trolling the Bandcamp depths to see what's coming out. Not everybody releases their music on Bandcamp.
1: True.
0: But
1: less so now.
0: But just the sheer number of artists that I am discovering on this poster, which is always one of the great parts of a festival. You know, the big names draw you in, and then you're like, oh, what else can I see while I'm here? And sometimes you find all sorts of stuff that you would not otherwise have found. And am I going to play those artists in this segment? No, I'm going to play the big favorites.
1: Big dogs.
0: The big dogs, as well as some that we haven't played. I do have a cool, fresh mixtape first, and then maybe a second or third play. The names at the top of the list, Art Deco, who has not been a huge mixtape feature, but time and again, Uncle Strut, I believe we've played. Kim Wardle, very exciting. Brass Camel, friends of the show. Rich Hope of Mounties, Desiree Dawson, Concrete Vehicles, formerly known as Computer. I think just on the basis of bands served with a cease and desist and forced to change their name. Like, they got to be up there.
1: It's like them and Blink 182.
0: Exactly. the artist that's going to kick off this set of Katsulano performers is Serengeti.
1: Hey! We love Serengeti.
0: We love Serengeti, featuring Sade Awele and Katie Sly and friends. This one is called Something Good.

0: That sounds like it'd be fun to listen to on a nice summer day outside.
1: Oh, yeah.
0: Coming from a stage on West 4th Avenue.
1: Oh, yeah, man. Just like having a nice crisp glass of anything.
0: Anything.
1: Of anything.
0: Anything liquid, I think. Well, maybe a
1: crisp,
0: glass
1: of sandwich.
0: That was Crayola by Chopping Spree, who are one of the bands playing Catalano, which I guess we haven't in this entire thing mentioned when that is, which is
1: Saturday, July 11th.
0: Yeah, 48 days, 20 hours, 31 minutes, and 41 seconds from the recording of this. You can use that information to figure out exactly when this episode of the Vancouver Mixtape was recorded.
1: Whoa.
0: If you're smart enough and can figure out
1: Whoa.
0: The correlation. Anyway, before that, we had One Life.
1: Whoa, whoa, whoa. Is Chopping Spree an all-time great band name to sound swerve? I'm talking about like band names that sound separate from...
0: Oh, you don't think that that music sounds like Chopping Spree?
1: Sorry?
0: You don't think that that music sounds like it was made by a band called Chopping Spree? Is what it's not what
1: also,
0: you expect from the name Chopping Spree.
1: Yeah, that's what I'm saying.
0: What if I told you that there is an exclamation point at the end of Spree?
1: Now they should be a ska band.
0: Yeah. Yeah.
1: Which is like not far off.
0: Not far. There's
1: is.
0: Also a little, you know, like Los Campesinos manic, frantic energy.
1: Yeah, but like not pristine. Like I could see every single player in that band in a suit.
0: True.
1: And just like... but not like a goofy ska suit with sunglasses.
0: I will not like... have you besmirching the ska suit by calling it goofy. It's a suit. Come on.
1: Anyways, yeah. I could also see them being like a meaner, scrappier, hardcore band.
0: Sure.
1: But like a funny one that plays like 30-second songs.
0: Mm-hmm. Well, anyways. That's not the case.
1: Yeah, wild, crazy, fun.
0: Mm-hmm. Before Chopping Spree, we heard a new artist to the mixtape, Femi Jr., the track One Life featuring Pekees. And before that, Serengeti with the track Something Good. That was good. It was great. And with your permission, Jamie, I want to roll right into the next set of rock and roll music.
1: Hey, to quote the great poet Frederick Durst. Keep rolling.
0: Oh my god, okay. Rolling. Well, just to wash your brains of that, I'm going to talk a little bit more. The next artist is also playing Catalano, and I was saying to Jamie that I can see this band at this point next year being of a similar stature to Concrete Vehicles. Not in that they will have a cease and desist, although they do have a name that hypothetically could result in a cease and desist from a very litigious organization.
1: That's a good point.
0: But just in terms of, you know, being that band that seems poised to break out and become more of a national or graduate from the mixtape. That's right. It's Hillsborough.
1: Oh, boy.
0: From their upcoming record, A Party in Your Name. This is the album opener, and it is called Hot Girl TM.

0: think it was a good take as well.
1: I made one mistake.
2: You're fired!
3: Oh, that's rough. It was Pristine by Autonomous Apes from the new record Terms and Conditions, which is out now.
4: They're a band that I have seen, like, how do I say this not disparagingly? Because I don't mean it to be disparaging. But, like, I have, like, accidentally seen them so many times.
3: They've been on a lot of bills that they're you just were like, just going to anyway.
4: Yeah, they're just, like, on bills for shows. Or, like, they were the band that I was walking past at, I think, Cats last year.
3: Sure.
4: And it was just like, oh, yeah, I know this band.
3: I mean, that is the journey, right? Yeah. That is the beginning of the musical path is you toil in obscurity until you're either ready for it or until something happens.
4: Yeah.
3: You know?
4: Yeah.
3: For better or for worse, I guess. But yeah, I mean they've been grinding. A lot of releases over the last few years since they popped up. So cool stuff. Before that, we heard Earmarked, a track called Indifferent Skies. Some punk, pop punk adjacent. Just rock music, I guess, for you. And before that, Hot Girl TM, the opening track from Hillsboro's upcoming record, A Party in Your Name.
4: How much did that song absolutely rule?
3: It was very good.
4: It was very good. I love big chonky guitars, you know?
3: Mm-hmm. And, you know, the three tracks that have been released as singles from that record are all very good, and also, you know, like, they sound like the same band made them, but they're not all the same song also, yeah. Which is really cool. So, looking forward to that one coming out on the... What is it? It's the end of this month, the 29th. This month being May, as we record this, in case you're listening in the future. Cool stuff. Okay, I had a really fun segment planned, but then Jamie spoiled it by having this same idea.
4: Sorry.
3: For doing, following my purpose, or my purpose, following my paradigm, following my practice.
4: Your tautology.
3: That's not the right word, Jamie. that's okay, though.
4: It's a great word.
3: It's a great word. The method that I described earlier, you also trawled Bandcamp and found that 604 Records is celebrating their 20th anniversary with a record called 60420, which, you know, we have often, I think over the course of this this podcast, radio show, whatever. I guess it's a radio show and not a podcast. Sorry, my Toronto conference brain is breaking me. Over the course of this radio show's history, we have looked at 604 Records, admittedly, with maybe some disdain or some, you know, that's not our focus. And I think a lot of that is based on our early impressions of 604 Records and its association, of course, with Chad Kroeger of Nickelback and everything that that brings. I think over time, the general attitude towards Nickelback is warming a little bit.
4: Certainly softened.
3: Certainly. And also 604 Records has, you know, made some good picks as well. There are lots of artists that we like that have been with 604 Records since the beginning. There are some that have sort of joined after we got to know them. I know, like Hallelujah Hi Lou, was, you know, we were very early on that, given that she was like a student at our radio station and then, you know, went on to, has gone on to continue a music career with 604 Records. But also, you know, favorites like Carly Rae Jepsen. I think most people probably don't think of her as a 604 Records thing. I think when people think of 604 Records, they probably think, you know,

0: Theory of a Dead Man, Faber Drive,
1: Mariana's Trench,
0: etc. But you know, also some other cool acts on there.
1: The first one I think of, because it was always a bit of a is it a dichotomy? There's a bit of a
0: paradox.
1: There's like a bit of a paradox. Unbelievable album from The Organ.
0: Yes.
1: Dude, Brother, what a song, which I believe is the song that's featured on that list.
0: On the comp.
1: Great, great album. It's like part of this, the mirror image to Indie Sleaze, where it was like indie alternative rock sound that was like moodier and like a little more cynical and had a little more of like the like a Joy Division kind of wink to it. You saw it a little bit with Interpol. You saw it a little bit with, like, I don't know if you remember, this is coming from your homeland of Toronto there, Controller.
0: Oh, yeah, sure.
1: Yeah. And so there's like that same kind of like moody, like almost atonal, but it's more not super atonal. But yeah, I don't know.
0: Cool.
1: Anyways, really loved that band and that song.
0: Well, since you've just described it so well, let's just hear that. And well, I don't know if we'll get the whole thing because we're running up on time, but this will be our last track of the day. We'll come back to say goodbye. This is Brother by The Organ.

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1: Okay, wishing you good life.
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1: Okay, nistoni taniku nato ipita numhtu tu tatsuki tapi siksikeksi tapi nitse tapi. Welcome to the Blackfoot episode of Words and Culture. I'm your host, Eugene Braverock. Being Blackfoot is something I carry with pride, responsibility, and deep humility. The richness of Blackfoot culture isn't something you can fully explain. It's something you feel. It lives in the land, in the wind, in the stories carried by our elders, and in the footsteps of the warriors who came before us. We come from a lineage of strength, protectors, providers, visionaries. Warriors not just in battle, but in spirit, in resilience, and survival. Everything we are today is built on that foundation. Every word we speak, every ceremony we honor, every story we carry forward, it's all connected. What I love most about being Blackfoot is that the sense of belonging to something greater than myself. It's knowing that I'm not walking alone. I walk with my ancestors. I walk with the teachings that remind me who I am, where I come from, and how I am meant to move in this world with respect, with intention, and with my heart. There's a responsibility in that, but there's also a deep kind of beauty, a knowing, and language. Language is everything. Our Blackfoot language isn't just a way of speaking. It's a way of seeing the world. Every word holds story. Every sound carries meaning beyond translation. For so long, that language was threatened, pushed aside, silenced. But we're still here, and so is our language. That's where the work becomes sacred. Through the efforts of knowledge keepers like Sheldon Firstrider, and through the journeys we've both committed ourselves to, we are finding ways to retain and revitalize our language. Not just through speech, but through syllabics, giving our language a written form that can be seen, studied, shared, and preserved for generations to come. That work matters. It creates access, it creates continuity, it ensures that our children and their children can not only hear the language, but read it, write it, and carry it forward in their own way. Sheldon has been a powerful force in that. His dedication to the language, to the teachings, and to the people reflects what it means to truly live in service of culture. And alongside him, I carry that same intention to learn, to share, to document, and to honor. Because this isn't just preservation, it's continuation. We are the living extension of those warriors who came before us. And through our language, spoken and written, we make sure they are never forgotten. I ask Elder Sheldon to introduce himself.
5: Okay, Nisukwa. Mr. Wanok, Mr. Kipita, is it since Napukska 6? Okay, it's connection with Sumopua. Hello, my relatives. I am the one called the Mountain Eagle. I am a residential school survivor. I was taken away from my granny when I was 5 years old and placed in that hellhole. After a beating, and we would gather and we would ask each other, why are we here? What did we do wrong? And the only thing that we could think of was that we were born Blackfoot. You could not even say Oki in our language without getting beaten. And after the supervisor would say, don't you ever speak that language again. That's the devil's language. You're all Satan's children. When I left the school, my granny was very kind and loving. But when I came home, from the first year and she started speaking to me in Blackfoot because that's all she really knew. I told her, Grandma, don't speak that language anymore. That's the devil's language for Satan's children. I'm 73 right now and I still remember that look that she gave me. That it was a very sad look. I became an alcoholic, a drug abuser. I started drinking very heavily. We'd come home in the summertime, we'd work in the hay, and we'd go to Fort McLeod and buy a bottle of wine. And this was only when we were about 10 years old. And by the time I was 24, I was diagnosed with cirrhosis, and I was given that choice of life or death. That was almost 50 years ago. And I chose life. I haven't drank alcohol or used hard drugs since. In order to be able to stop, I went into the mountains and lived by myself there for a year. Came down from the mountains, went to a powwow, and that's where I met Thomas Floyd, Heavy Runner. We call him Tiny Man. And he's the one who designed the syllabics. But I loved powwows. And that is what Tiny Man was. His grandparents who adopted me were singers, dancers, hand game players. And this is where I guess you could say, I became obsessed with trying to be who I was.
1: When we ask elders to speak, we have to be prepared to listen. A simple introduction becomes a lesson. That lesson is not always immediately recognizable. Sometimes you have to sit with it. In his introduction, Elder Sheldon mentions syllabics. This is one of the written forms of Blackfoot, and it is the one that Sheldon embraces.
5: I was able to teach the Blackfoot syllabics at a group home, and there was a young man there, he learned the syllabics, and he could say the sounds very good, even though he might not understand it. But that was where I became encouraged by the syllabics. So then that was 1982, and I went down to Spokane, stayed in Spokane, and I thought, gee, it would be nice to kind of learn how to use a camera and try to put the syllabics in place. And I thought, well, I'll just do one quarter. I ended up spending 6 years there. My grandmother died, and I'd always visit her during the breaks. And she was such a big influence in my life. And so I came back home. And that's when I got a job with recreation. And then I was teaching syllabics and camera movements at the Laverne School. And like I said before, that's our mecca of the language at that time in 1990. When I would say a word and ask him to repeat it, some of the students would correct me. They would say, I'm attacking the stoop, I'm not going to stoop. Which, that's not how you say it. This is how you say it. It was quite a, extremely proud moments to be corrected. And so kind of Board of Education came into play, and they said that the syllabics and would be too confusing because they were adopting the Blackfoot Dictionary, and it was being put together by Professor Don Franks from Lethbridge University and being translated or written by Lena Russell and Norma Jean, her daughter. And I knew them quite a long time, and I really do respect what they did to try to create a dictionary. But the only problem was that it was using the IPA system, International Phonetic Alphabet. I'm not saying it's a problem. I'm just saying that our young students were not prepared to be able to use it. So that was like 35 years ago. And there's a lot of negativity to the syllabics, but I just kept going. And then I went to visit my mom in Seattle, and I was there for almost 12 years, 10, 12 years. And came back home, and I got a job with recreation, and actually Luverne was the community that I was at. I remember when I was teaching at Luverne in 1990, I'd hear the children speaking Blackfoot, no, hardly any English. And I would say 90% of them were speaking Blackfoot. When I got back in 2010, and I went back to the same school just 20 years later, I would say from 90% to less than 10%, we lost it that quick. And that's when I decided to go back into the syllabics, and I came to Calgary and started the syllabics at the Community Wise, which was sponsored by the Calgary Indian Friendship Center. And I did that for a year. And then I got a job at Glenbow Museum. And that is where, you know, I thought I knew a lot when I was growing up as being a part of my grandmother's, I guess you could say, participation in societies, and I would be with her. But when I got into Glenbow, I realized how very little I knew, and that gallery was amazing. There's over 271 stations with explanations of our artifacts, our teepee, our clans, our winter counts, stories of creation, and introduction to Nitsitapisini, our way of life. So I was there for almost 11 years, and they estimated I taught at least over 50,000 children in Calgary and more in the surrounding communities. I had my supervisor, her name was Daniel Boroff, and, you know, she encouraged me to teach the syllabics at the museum. So we set up a part of the gallery to teach the syllabics. And then we'd do a kind of like a scavenger hunt and through the gallery, and we'd talk about different animals like raven, umkaislo, elk, punuka, dog, imita. And these were all shown in the gallery, and teepee, of course, nituyas, and plants, seski. And to me, that was where I feel like I gained so much more of my knowledge.
1: The Glenbow Museum houses over 250,000 pieces of art and cultural history. I've been to the Glenbow, but it has been many years. Walking into that space, seeing the belongings of my people, the Blackfoot, held behind glass, I won't lie, there was a part of me that felt pride, a deep, quiet pride, to witness the craftsmanship, the beauty, the intention, to know that these weren't just artifacts. They were lived lives. There were hands, there were prayers, there were survival. But at the same time, there was something that didn't sit right in my spirit. Because when I look around, it felt like our people were being presented as something from the past. Like we were part of a finished chapter. Like dinosaurs, studied, observed, preserved. And that's the hard truth. We're not gone. We're still here. We're still speaking. We're still carrying those same songs, those same stories, those same responsibilities. So there's the tension I carry, gratitude for the care, for the preservation, but also a deep knowing that many of those items, those sacred belongings, carry a spirit that belongs home, not just physically, but spiritually. They belong back in the hands of our people in ceremony, in story, in life, because those aren't just objects, they're relatives. And I say that with respect. That moment standing there, it took me inward. I started thinking about my own journey. There was a time when I was hesitant, almost afraid, to step into the responsibility of recording our elders, of holding language, of carrying stories forward. I didn't know if I was ready. I didn't know if I was worthy of that responsibility. So I did what I've always been taught to do. I looked for guidance, and somehow that search brought me to a book, The Blood People by Adolf Hungry Wolf. I opened it, not randomly, but with intention. And right there in that foreword, it was my grandfather, Mulkakin. And it wasn't just the words on the page, but it felt like he was speaking directly to me across time. He talked about the importance of recording what we have left, of preserving the last of our language, our stories, before they slip away. He spoke about responsibility, about not waiting, about stepping into that role, even if you feel unsure. And in that moment, everything became clear. The hesitation I carried, it shifted into purpose, because I realized this isn't about being ready. It's about being called. And from that place, I began to understand. And what we're doing now, sitting with elders, recording their voices, honoring them with protocol, it's not just documentation. It's continuation, it's survival, it's love of action. And that's what brings me to this next part. Because what Elder Sheldon shares, it comes from the same place of truth, responsibility, and lived experience. So I ask you to listen, not just with your ears, but with your spirit. Because these aren't just stories, they're instructions.
5: Because my grandfather's stories were there, 150 stories. And, you know, when I'd visit my grandfather and do some interviews with him, I would say to him, "Grandpa, you're a Christian now. Do you still believe in all of this stuff?" And he said to me, "Tsiki, I do not lie about what I talk about or tell. These are my transfers. And I can only be truthful about what I know. And the stories are true." And I said, "Grandpa, you know so many stories. How do you know them all? How do you tell them if you say that they've been told the same way for thousands and thousands of years?" And I said, "Because you tell them with the old Blackfoot language, the language of truth. You also do some pantomime or acting with those stories. You use sign language, because we had deaf people and we could communicate with the Inuits all the way down to South America. And there was a song that was sung." And I said, "When all of that is done and I'm singing that song, I know it's hard for you to understand or believe, but that is when the original storyteller would come into my body and tell the story the way it was supposed to be told." And that's always amazed me, because during my presentations, I tell so many stories about the teepee, about Gato Yissa, blood clot. I tell stories about the wolf. I tell stories about Ipiswas, morning star. I tell stories about the buffalo, the horses, the history of the colonialism, of post-colonialism. And so this is how I felt like my grandfather's stories were, and what was at the gallery is what captivated the young people from all walks of life who would come to Glenbow to hear presentations, and we had the syllabics. It was sold out in the first year. The second year was very well, it was sold out. But then COVID came in on the third year, and of course we had to shut down. But still, I was very impressed with the children, how they really enjoyed the language and the presentation through the gallery. Glenbow housed a Blackfoot gallery that was put together by the elders of the Blackfoot people. And one of the only galleries, museums that sponsored something like this. They used the artifacts from families who entrusted Glenbow to take care of them, and they have.
1: Elder Sheldon First Rider and I have known each other for over 15 years now, long enough to understand that this work isn't something you visit, it's something you live. From the beginning, I've watched Sheldon carry the language with a kind of discipline and responsibility that few people truly understand. His work in developing and promoting Blackfoot syllabics, his commitment to teaching, to recording, to sitting with elders, and also creating short stories that are now available online for people to access and learn from anywhere. This isn't just about preservation, it's continuation, it's survival. It's blackfoothistory.ca. And now our paths have aligned in a deeper way. Every step I take with the Yuki Language Project is guided with intention. I don't arrive empty-handed. I come with tobacco, with protocol, with respect. Because the words we carry are not ours alone. They belong to the ancestors, the elders, and the generations still waiting to hear them. Each visit, each story, each greeting spoken in our languages is a reminder that this journey is bigger than me. It's about honoring those who carried those words through the hardest times and ensuring they continue to live long after we are gone. My path has taken me many places in this world. Film sets, stages, distant countries. But this work with language, with elders, with community, it's where the footsteps feel the most powerful. I am blessed to walk this road with humility, carrying tobacco, carrying stories, carrying love for our people. And alongside Sheldon, we are continuing this Blackfoot language revitalization in a real, living way, sitting with elders, listening deeply, creating storybooks, short films, and supporting the work he's done by sharing language through accessible online short stories that reach people far beyond our immediate communities. The Yuki Language Project isn't just documenting language, it's breathing life back into it. And wherever this path leads me next, I walk it with gratitude, with purpose, and with the strength of community behind me.
5: I put together what is called the Blackfoot Language Revitalization. Now, I've been doing this for a long time, almost 50 years, and about 6 months ago, I felt like it was time to retire because it wasn't really going the way I wanted it to go. There wasn't any students speaking Blackfoot, and I thought, well, maybe that's my time now. I've done enough. So I prayed and thanking the spirits for giving me all this knowledge and the ancient ones, the elders that I talked to today, and then these young men called me and asked me if I wanted to come to their office. They had something to show me. They showed me an animation of a video that we did with the TELUS Convention Center. Anyways, one of them was the crocus because that's their logo now. So we put together some of the video. My granddaughter, her name is Sherera Snow, First Rider, she did the illustrations, and I had never ever thought that I would be in a way that I could tell these stories, and that put me there in animation. I've worked with a nonprofit organization called Indigesteam, and so I went to show them the Elder Sheldon, And I said it was put together by NKZ and Eclipse Studio, and it was a way for, you know, us to be able to reach our young people. And they really thought it was a very good idea, so they sponsored two videos. One is called The Teepee, and it was really cool. Oh my gosh, I was amazed by it. And then we did another video with William Singer, so we put a video of the four sacred plants and mint, sage, chokecherries, and saskatoons. Chokecherries are what we call bakkipi, saskatoon berries, okunoki, sage, kaksimiwa, mint, kaksimo. These are the four main ingredients to pemmican when we dry meat, and we mix it with these ingredients, and these are supplements when winter comes, and we survive on pemmican. If we go on long journeys, it's an energy. Anyways, we put together this video, and it was amazing too. I was just like,
1: to see the videos or to subscribe, you can visit the website blackfoothistory.ca. That's the thing about learning. We're not meant to stay the same. We're meant to grow, to evolve, to carry things forward in a good way. And I'm grateful Sheldon found a path that keeps him connected to our young people, because that bridge between generations, that's everything. So I want to leave you with a word that feels right for this episode. Ikakimat. Ikakimat. It means never give up. No matter how hard it gets, no matter how far you feel from where you've started, we keep going. For our elders, for our youth, for those still coming, my name is Eugene Braverock, and I'll talk to you next time on Words and Culture.
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10: 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We'll see you later.
11: Is Bird Note. And this is a sagebrush sparrow singing from atop a big sagebrush. As their name suggests, sagebrush sparrows live in dry, open shrublands. They winter in the desert southwest and migrate as far north as central Washington to breed each spring. About the size of a junco, sagebrush sparrows are dressed in soft grays and browns. You'll often spot these dapper birds singing from a high perch, making it easy to view the distinctive patch of dark feathers at the center of their otherwise white breast. Performance complete, the little bird hops back to the ground to forage for seeds and bugs with his flock. Look for them running rapidly about, with tails cocked up like scampering chipmunks. The sparrow's plaintive song seems to convey a sense of their precarious future in the West. Sagebrush sparrow populations have declined by more than 50% since 1970, largely due to habitat loss from urbanization, agricultural conversion, and wildfires. To support our remaining sagebrush sparrows, we have to protect the landscapes they call home. Learn more about sagebrush conservation at our website, birdnote.org. I'm Michael Stein.
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15: Hi, I'm Christine Genier. Welcome to Words and Culture, the Athabascan episodes. Shan Shankle Nanije Denke, Akan Zenu Shokwithan, Danat E. I love speaking in language, Denke Koshe. I also love speaking about language. I do, often, and with anyone who wants to listen, and sometimes even with those who don't. However, I find speaking about Indigenous language to be an ongoing conversation, a nuanced and layered conversation. There are ways we think in Indigenous language which don't apply to European languages, and certainly not the languages of colonization in which we've all been conditioned. The rules are different. The structure is different. How do you explain this in short burst conversations? One point explained often just opens the door to two more questions, especially if you are still thinking English way. That is one of the things I've really enjoyed about this work with Words and Culture. It has offered a multifaceted lens on a multifaceted conversation. Different perspectives, as unique as the dialects they are speaking from. These conversations also underscored our common ground. These things which so clearly make us related, make us family. Eshgachlan. And to be able to share a small slice of the beautiful world, which is Dakhwanje, our languages, in what is now known as Yukon, with the rest of the world. I met Lenita Alatini when we both joined the cast for Dreaming Roots in 2021. The world was still masked, and our first few meetings were over Zoom with a cast and crew of over 30 people, ready to undertake what would have been an ambitious project in normal times, let alone when the world was still very much masking, testing, and distancing. Hence the Zoom. We wouldn't come together in space for months into this this big project to bring together the first show of its kind, a variety program bringing all of the Yukon First Nation languages together on stage to lift up and celebrate performance, language, dance, and song, Dunk-A style. That is when I got to hear Lenita sing a song telling of the hopes, the dreams, the fears, the angst of our youth. A beautiful plea to the older generations. I soon found out that Lenita was not only learning Dakhwanje, she was teaching Dakhwanje in her community. This young person with a contagious optimism about life is exactly who I wanted to speak to about the future of Indigenous language in the Yukon. I drove out on a sunny spring Saturday, 3.5 hours northwest from Kwanlin on the Alaska Highway, to the traditional territory of the Kluwani First Nation, where Dakhwanje, Kluan Man Kei dialect is spoken. I enjoyed a good visit with Lenita and her dogs. We had some tea, we laughed a lot, and we talked about language. I'm with Lenita Alatini at her home in Burwash, Yukon, on Kluan Man Kei. Hello, Lenita. Dancha.
16: Danche. Shointli. Danke, danche.
15: Thank you, Shonisan, for inviting me to your beautiful home. Nikkei, show Kwishoniki. You've got beautiful land here.
16: Yes, thank you. The land was happy to see you come through.
15: Tell me a little bit about yourself, Lenita. Tell me where you're from.
16: Ing Tikra Senye. I'm a Midiye Ata Tevita Uye. I see Shao Tikra Sen Uye. I see Fred Chambers Uyena. I see Gedia Uye. I see Ken Burns Uye. Ninje Tluan Mankai. My name is Lenita Alatini, and my mother and father is Mathia and Tavita Alatini. My great-grandmother is Lena Johnson, and my grandma and my grandfather are Mary Jane Johnson and Ken Burns. My home is in Kluane Lake Country in Burwash Landing, Yukon Territory. I was born up here in Whitehorse, Yukon, and moved back to Burwash in 2010 and have pretty much lived in the Yukon ever since. I graduated in Whitehorse in 2019 and since then have mostly been working for Kluane First Nation in their Public Works Department, also as a member of their Youth Council executive. I recently just started teaching Southern Toshone to adults in Tluan Mankai. So we're going to be having our graduation ceremony in a few weeks here. So I'm very, very excited and just so proud.
7: I'm very happy to hear that. So I was going to ask you, Dunjantha, but if you teach the language, then you must be able to hear it.
16: I am teaching adults, but also still learning at the same time. So it's been a crazy journey. I graduated this program in December of 2023, and now to be teaching it just after recently graduating is a bit like, oh, wow.
7: Okay, so the program that you graduated, tell me about that.
16: So that's actually the same one that I'm teaching. It is the Paul Creek Curriculum Dunke Kwinje Textbook 1. And right now it's just learning like basic vocabulary of Southern Toshone language. So it's a 15-week program, and we teach one class every week, and it's about from 9 to 5. And the lesson plans are we teach 3 lessons a day, which is, it's quite a heavy course load, but it's, the method has proved that it's worked, and we're creating more and more speakers every so often. So it's broken up, and each lesson is about 10 to maybe 15 words a lesson, so you're learning, and maybe 4 sentences, so you can learn up to like 100 words just within one day.
7: That's a lot.
16: It's tons. And it is quite fast-paced as well. It's a huge commitment, right, from 9 to 5 once a week. But the course does fly by. And as much as people like may think that they're not retaining things, it definitely goes to show, like, at our final exam, we do a written exam, and then we also do an oral exam where our students remember at least 15 sentences or create their own sentences that they'll present to the class. And that's how we grade them there, and it proves like these guys are remembering everything that we're teaching them. So it's so cool to just to be in such a small community with so many people willing to learn the language of it.
7: When you were Dunana, Dushiela, when you were a little baby, yeah, did you have the Kwinje around you?
16: Kitsilanku in Destruction Bay, they offered us one class for, like, there was an intermediate classroom and then there was a primary kids classroom. So we would split up in groups to learn language. And Dayet, Mayamea, who was actually our first language teacher in Kluane Lake School. So it was really cool. I was able to grow up with that as a part of our education system, but also outside of school with my great-grandma being Tikla Sen. She would always speak to me, even if I didn't know what she was saying. She would just kind of da-da-da-da-da at my face, and I'd, okay, yes. She still does that, and I'm still sometimes, I'm like, oh, wait, what? What are you saying?
7: But now that you are at this level in being able to speak, at this level of Kwishe, do you believe that your grandma speaking to you as much as she did in that way when you were little helped you now?
16: Yeah, that definitely helped me, especially pushed me more to want to learn this, because I would always see Grandma Lena and Grandma Margaret speaking with each other all the time. No matter what the event was, they'd always be seating together, and you could just see them chatting in Dunke all the time. So I'd always ask them, what are you talking about? What are you saying? And be like, oh, that's good. It's good, don't worry. So to be able to, like, chime in now on those conversations compared to, like, going back and be like, oh, I wish I could understand what they're saying. To be able to pick little bits and pieces of their conversation out now is just, it's special. It is. It's very gratifying to be able to somewhat understand her now. And again, like, I'm still learning as well. And I remember one day that I went over to Grandma's house, and it was a nice Saturday, and I went to go visit her, and I told her, I was like, oh, assume, aku, can it's all. And she just looked at me and said, who's getting drunk? I was like, what? I didn't say that. I said, I'm going to clean my house. And she's like, that's not what she said. You said, he's getting really drunk. I was like, what? Scratch that. Like, so still learning, but it's nice, like, she's still there to be that corrective curve, but in a fun way. It's not like, that's not how you're supposed to say it. Don't say it at all.
17: And if you can get corrected, and I've noticed too for myself in a funny, fun way, yeah, that you always remember.
16: You will now. So it was pretty hilarious. I still, like, have to be very conscious of what I'm trying to say, especially with her ears. Like, she just knows. She just knows when it's wrong, or if you're saying it with too high of a tone or too low of a tone and turning it into a different word. It's so cool that at 95, she can still pick that up and be like, oh, wait, not this way. It's said like this.
17: Living in Burwash, living in Xuanmen, hey, do you have an opportunity to speak a lot on a social level?
16: Not as much as we would like to see, but that's the hope with bringing the Paul Cree curriculum out to the community, as well as trying to get citizens enrolled to, like, create that social space where it's okay to speak language, and it's okay if you're just learning or if you're super advanced, you're all there for a common practice, mm-hmm, right? So, I mean, I definitely took the liberty of kind of doing, like, little flashcards around the office just to put up, so, like, on our coffee machine, like, in Tlaelkuti, or our cups, and even in, like, our bathroom, paper towel, like, like, just having those little things up around the office, like, I catch people trying to say them all the time. So I'm like, oh, it's day by day. But I do, like, even with our receptionist, she's a really good friend of mine, and I'll just speak language to her, and she doesn't know what I'm saying, but she's just like, oh, yeah. But it's funny, I was texting her, and I texted her in Dunke, because she said, oh, I'm just feeling sorry today. I was like, oh, Kara, jishakuriche, dishanku, tukasin, shirchuida. And she's like, gee, I just know what you're saying. Get out of here, you bad influence. And I was like, it's so funny how I just speak to her all the time, random nonsense, and she's picking out these little words, yeah, and put them together. So I was like, oh, wow.
17: I have found that even with Legegali, my spouse, okay, he doesn't speak in our way, but he's very willing to listen. You are, I want to come back to the Paul Cree curriculum a little bit, because you are in level as a student, and then a part of the curriculum is that students teach.
16: Yes.
17: So you found yourself in an environment where you're teaching Nihro, where you're teaching your elders.
16: I am. I'm teaching my grandma Mary Jane Johnson in Dunke Kunje Tlaji, and it is just, it's so gratifying to just see her, like, smile watching me teach in front of her, and just be a willing participant, like, in that space. She's not just my grandma, you know. She is someone who's there to reconnect. She's someone who's there to learn about her culture. And going through residential school and everything, I could imagine that. Coming back into a classroom space where before, you know, you weren't even supposed to talk.
18: our languages in a classroom. So just seeing how powerful and brave that she is to overcome that trauma, and she's like 65 now, you know, you can do it at any age. And she's just, for me, she is proof that you can overcome whatever, because she is still powering through very strongly and learning her language as an elder. And when she was a youth, it was obviously taken away. So for her to reclaim that, and in front of me, her granddaughter, is just like, you're so awesome.
17: Do you think of it maybe like a gift that you're giving your grandma?
18: I want to. I really hope that this is something that we can both just remember and hold on to, because it is special. It is like I'm teaching alongside her daughter, my auntie. So it's so cool for both of us to be teaching her. And she's just someone I hold so dearly to my heart as well. And I think, yeah, you can just see it in her eyes. Like she is just, she's overwhelmed with joy. It's just so amazing. Like I remember when I was young and we'd go out to moose camp, and here we'd be cooking on the wood stove in the wall tent, and she's teaching me Dunke. Like probably one of the first words that I remember is Gwent's. And she taught me potatoes.
19: Potatoes.
18: And it's just because we'd always be cooking potatoes in the wall tent. But seeing how far that she's come just from teaching, you know, teaching me my first few little words to me being able to teach her hundreds of words. It's so beautiful. It's so special.
17: It's like you can almost envision the knitting back together.
18: You can feel the strings almost reconnecting. That's like, we're flimsy there for a little while, but things are starting to just feel stronger as a community, and especially just in my family personally, like we're building that connection again.
17: So we had talked about you growing up with language around you, and then going into the Paul Creek curriculum where it really started to help solidify the language in you. What has helped you the most to drop in language?
18: I think just the idea that, you know, my great-grandma's the only fluent speaker left here who will openly speak. And just to know that, like, that's our last hope right there, you know? The last thing that I want to see is my language die off. So I just, like, keep that spark alive in the back of my head and just always remember, like, even if I'm just having a conversation with Colton at home, throw in a little word. Like, just in, like, everyday conversation, trying to incorporate that into my lifestyle and how I live as a person, I really hope that in the long run that it will just improve my whole ability to speak my language very confidently in turn. So I just having like conversations with people who don't even understand me is like just my way of making sure that I'm still, that I know that I still have that in me. My language will always be sitting here. It's just about using it.
17: I like to say that we're not really learning our language or teaching it, but we're helping each other remember.
18: I think so, too. That's such a, like, yeah, when I first began the Paul Creek curriculum, like, they really, really emphasized the fact that, like, the teachers are still learners, and I feel like that's how it's going to be for a long time, you know, like, until we can build that language capacity in the Yukon, but it's a start. Right? We have more people now speaking to each other in our own languages than we have ever, yeah, from what I can recall. And it's just so cool to see, like, Native Hockey Tournament. Oh my gosh, I was talking people's ears off the whole time.
17: And they had color commentary in Kaska for the first time, like, this year. That was
18: how
17: huge.
18: Amazing is that? And like the First Nation Hockey Tournament.

0: that doll. What are you doing later? That's just probably my favorite. I love you. Say it to anyone. You eat the doll.
1: You eat the doll.
0: Just sounds so cool. Or another word we actually just taught the other day is chair. Ukai datsara.
1: Okay.
0: Ukai datsara. I actually have three. Oh my goodness. Oh my goodness. Kakadan. Kakadan.
1: Kakadan.
0: Yes, K-A-K-A.
1: Kakadan.
0: And before we learned it as Kenidan. Kenidan.
1: Okay.
0: Because teacher dan Kenidan adaki. But I just, yeah, Grandma Lena changed it, so kakadan.
1: Kakadan.
0: I know I've been saying that after every class. So shotan cliche dan kakadan. Okay, Lenita. We get it.
1: But do you?
0: Yeah.
1: Yeah.
0: Do you? Kakadan.
1: Are you looking forward to maybe teaching Dunana someday?
0: I've definitely been putting a lot of thought into it for sure, because that's the right place to start is by teaching the kids 100%. And we're kind of going backwards. We're teaching the adults right now, but I think that, yeah, the kids just need to be reminded, like, this is important. You know, this is a part of who you are as a person, and it always will be. So I really just hope that, like, the kids now can start kind of understanding, like, it's okay to express your culture, and it's okay to learn about yourself, and it's okay to ask questions. It's okay to ask questions about your language or about your culture or about what regalia you should wear, and just, yeah, I think it is really important to start teaching the kids, and I do hope that I can kind of lay a foundation down for them. Like, this is cool. You will be able to have secret conversations with people. Like, coax them into learning language. But no, I do hope that one day that I can, like, just maybe just not even, like, teach them language, but just let them know, like, how important it is to start reclaiming this as young people, as young First Nation people. Because, yeah, like, when I was their age, I was like, language, I speak English. No thanks. So just to let them know, like, yeah, it's okay to completely dive into who you are as people, you know? And it can definitely be confusing being a young Indigenous person out in this world. So just to know that they have their community's support and can always call someone up and just want to speak with them, you know, like, just to have that foundation for them, that safety net for them, that language will always be there.
1: Sure. Thank you. Shroni San Kwishroni, Lenita, I have a lot of gratitude for you. And thank you very much for having me in your home today for this talk.
0: Shroni Dan, thank you so much for having me on here. I'm so honored that I get to speak with you and just catch up and chat about all these good things. So thank you so much, Shroni Dan.
1: Shroni Dan, Lenita, Kwishroni, and thank you for the beautiful reception and welcome into your home. Lenita Alatini is a language teacher in Burwash, Yukon. Next week is our last episode of the Athabaskan episodes on words and culture. It has been such a pleasure bringing you not only my language, but those who are closely related. I'm going to leave you with a song this week. This incredible Yukon hip-hop duo, Vision Quest, were nominated in 2018 for the Indigenous Music Awards. Nick and Yudi's storytelling skills grab you, give you a rattle, get you to sit up and listen, as they do in this powerful piece. This is Vision Quest and School's Out.

dance, which made us very happy because it was the only contact we had with our parents is some letters sent home. In my letters, I had tried to explain the abuse that was happening.

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I didn't even talk about the abuse in residential schools.

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Good morning, everyone. This is Danny Nesvedarani, your host for this hour of Speak Up, only on CJSF 90.1 FM. Thank you all so much for tuning in this hour, Tuesday, 10 a.m., June 9th. And before we get started with this episode of Speak Up, I just want to acknowledge that this program, as well as all of our programs here at CJSF, are broadcasted on the unceded and ancestral lands of the Hulkamilam and Squamish-speaking peoples who have been here on these lands since time immemorial. Now, before we get on with the episode, we got a lot of cool pieces to play for all of you today. But I don't want to reveal too much. Let's start off the hour with a little bit of music. This is from local jazz musician James Dandifer. It's titled Tumbletown. Hope you enjoy, and make sure you stay tuned for Speak Up.

0: Once again, that was Tumbletown by James Dandifer. You're listening to Speak Up, only on CJSF 90.1 FM with your host, Danny Nesvedarani. And the first piece we have for today's episode of Speak Up is about an exhibition all the way on Main Island. Main Island is one of the southern Gulf Islands here in BC, and I was fortunate enough to be invited to the opening reception for a art exhibition at the Main Island Community Library. This was an exhibition that featured the works of Chris Paul, who is a Coast Salish Wasanich artist. And the name of the exhibition was Rebuilding Our Connections, Walking in Our Ancestors' Footsteps. When he was speaking about the exhibition beforehand, Paul spoke about how colonialism has disrupted the Wasanich people's connections to Skatak or Main Island through residential schools, language loss, disease, and a lack of representation. So the goal of this exhibition is to sort of help highlight and rebuild those connections with the island for the residents to know about. It was a really, really amazing time. I had never been to Main Island. It's actually very easy to get to. It's just a single ferry from Tawasin. So if you're interested in checking it out and checking this exhibition, you absolutely should. My full recommendation. But one thing I was really struck by when I first got onto the island is just how community oriented everyone felt so immediately. You know, like it was very clear that I was not from the island, but it was never something that felt like off or weird in any sort of way. And I just had a really, really lovely time communing with all these people and speaking with all these people, and also speaking with Chris Paul. He was there for the reception where he gave a Q&A session, but I was also able to interview him beforehand and speak to him a bit about what this exhibition meant to him and hopefully what it can mean for all of you. So without further ado, here is my interview with Chris Paul on the side of a noisy parking lot.
1: For me, it's like a huge reconnection with the island is the reason why I took a show on. And Main Island, or Skatak, as they call it, is just an extraordinary place where my people used to meet. And it just the breadth of my art career, which each of the pieces go back to, which is called the Sandwich series. And so, kind of retrospective since day one, almost, it feels like, you know.
0: And I noticed a running theme of your artwork and this exhibition relates to just the relationship between community and people with the natural world, with cycles, specifically, like, say, the life cycle of salmon in particular. Why is that important for you to depict?
1: I'm not depicting anything. It's actually, all of the art I do tends to be live art, like it's living. Like, I don't see something as not living, and even the art itself and wherever it goes seems to always take on a life of its own. And even the fact that I'm here today, I feel more like I'm being called by my own art to come back and just take part in the actual, like, it's like the action of giving or doing the art is now calling its energy back again to an art show I'd never ever thought I would do or plan to do. And it's kind of like how I've always kind of approached it already. And it's like anything else. You start something somewhere and you never know where it's going to end up. I feel very fortunate to be back here again.
0: You alluded to, yeah, like this exhibition being reconnecting to that part of your heritage, of your family. Could you explain that a bit more, like your specific connection to Main Island?
1: Well, I think, like, you know, there's darker parts, like, in terms of this, what Main Island is, and or Skatak, and also how we connect back in a way that's you know, there's, as far as I understood, there was mass graves on the islands that, and a lot to do with smallpox. And I think, you know, there was many times where it was just like a very beautiful place for people to come and live and be and just participate, you know, be a part of something. Like, you know, the whole idea of how First Nations people look at things, right? Like, it's, I think that's a real struggle now, like, say, with money and stuff. Like, there's really, you know, the real value is actually in the land and in the seasons and how we relate to it and how we become a part of it in terms of generations and how we look at that. And a lot of it has to do with either seasons or generations. And the less dark part about it is I'm back here and my people are back here and they're participating here in the language. You can hear it here now again. And
2: oh wait, and coffee.
1: I think it's one step, many steps ahead of us, but at the same time it makes it exciting. Like, you know, myself about to have my first grandchild and excited to have more. And I think that's seeing the next generation, and you find yourself in a place, yeah, just taking that part in your community. Like, you know, when I was first coming here, I was just a little kid, and now I'm here being almost a grandfather.
0: Does it sort of feel like a full circle moment for you then?
1: Not so much a circle, but this is what, how do I put this? It's a continuation in, quite honestly, an endless sort of thing. And I feel very fortunate to be a part of it in the way I am.
0: The next question I wanted to ask was, I noticed that some of the art also includes your family as well and your children. Mm-hmm. Why is that something that is important for you to be a part of the art?
1: Well, like, you know, like, I think all of us try and create meaning in our life. And, you know, one of the most incredible things you can do is have children, you know, and you realize you take your place in the world in a way that you're responsible for those people and those children or your family. And that I think the more you take that job seriously, the more you enjoy your life so much more, and you, it really creates purpose. And I've seen lots of people without children and, you know, trying to find a place, you know. And I think it's really simple. We're built a certain way, and when we have children, it really makes the priorities, and it just makes it really clear what to do with life. And you stop. There's so many times we think of in life, we think of me, and the minute you think of me or that's any of that sort of stuff, but, I see people getting lost. Like, you know, you get stuck in your head about, I don't know, maybe things that happened to you or something. And I know my family and myself, you know, we've been through a lot. You know, I went to day school and that sort of thing, and it wasn't as hard as residential school, but it was still really hard. And many other things happened, but, you know, I find that these, once you have purpose, a lot of that stuff just falls away. And so, and you can enjoy your life a lot more.
0: Is there, when you're creating, are your kids a part of the process? Like, do they ever give you feedback or suggestions or anything like that?
1: My kids are pretty big critics, and so, but at the same time, they're incredible artists, and I think a good critic also elevates you as much as it elevates them. And if they're doing art as well, they have to put themselves in the same position, some place in their I don't know, ego or something like that. I think it's more the stages. Like, you know, my kids were just little, and my partners actually in different between different children were they wanted to homeschool them and wanted to, like, I've had nothing but home births and that sort of thing, and I don't know anything different. And I think that's an extraordinary way each experience becomes your experience. You vicariously live those experiences through them as they grow. And, you know, anywhere from their first step to saying mom or dad or whatever, and, you know, then being like myself, I'll be a grandpa soon. I think that's extraordinary, and again, it comes right back to purpose in life. You know, we could chase so many more things or create so much more wealth, or I think we miss the point, and that's when we feel empty, you know.
0: Did you say part of your purpose is reclaiming or reintroducing that connection to Maine?
1: I think Maine Island is... always been a part of me, and really it's just getting to know myself in that way and feeling there's a quietness, more of a quietness here, and there's a reason why people come here. And you know, in some ways I think it would all go on fine without us, but it's pretty special what happens when we're all here and, you know, eating food together. I didn't know you until a minute ago, and now I just feel like community creates something, really, really creates something. And you need enough difference in community and in families to create some change. But at the same time, there's something really incredible when people come together and sing together or talk the language or even fight. And, well, it's not too bad a fight, you know.
0: Yeah.
1: I think you need all those pieces to create good humans.
0: Once again, that was our interview with Chris Paul on a exhibition that he is currently doing at the community library on Maine Island titled Rebuilding Our Connections, Walking in Our Ancestors' Footsteps. I had a really great time speaking with Paul, spending time with him. Just a very kind person and very family oriented, and I really appreciated that aspect of his work as well. After we spoke, there was a reception and a Q&A, and I thought I would play some clips from that. So without further ado, here was the introduction to the reception.
3: Awesome. Kawas Jilicha, Isla Tia Tongochet, the Aitmet Tongochet's Pat. Rachel's Stab. The Nanu Eosinthana Squale, Quina Tia Enoch, a dust letition, the Net Isla, ye Kuning it, at Nashecha. Scotalicia than a sne, Ch Isla Sina Tia Tongoch, at Ksatnich, the Isla at Skpat. Eosin, Quina Skillak, the Stila Matia Enoch, So good day, everybody. I'm just so happy to be here. You know, to be able to celebrate this beautiful day, the beautiful work from Chris here. And he was just admiring the drum, and I said, Pinekwong made me this drum, his first drum in his class. Back, geez,
1: many years,
3: 10 plus years ago now.
1: Yeah,
3: and as many of you know, I go by Squatalicia, and there's a hummingbird on here. And hopefully, I was just mentioning it, put my bag outside in it, and it got, as you know, it got chlop, what we call, got all cold, as this is from Smaya. But before we begin, I just wanted to offer, you know, some good medicine today, some good aitshkwelequin, as we said, some good feelings for this beautiful work here. Chselkin at the schenishin at the chling, and that's what this exhibit is called, and it's talking about walking in our ancestors' footsteps, but also talking about that reconnection, rebuilding that connection. So I just wanted to say what that means for this beautiful exhibit here today. But today, on my heart, I just want to bring forward You know, one of our Shtena Chustiwius, one of our Salmon Prayer songs, it comes from Sitch Kusinia, from Chris's auntie, from our auntie. And I'll do the best I can. As some of you know, I've been struggling with

0: So, that was the introduction for the
1: Mark
0: reception. But then afterwards, there was a Q&A section with the curators for the exhibition, as well as Chris Paul. Here's something that one of the curators for the exhibition, Mark, had to say about Chris Paul's work and the way it exists, I guess, within the BC art ecosystem.
2: So that's fair, Mark. What is special about Chris's work within the Salish art world?
3: Oh, wow. Well, I think Chris, I've been told by many artists that each generation innovates with Indigenous art, and I think Chris is at the forefront of innovation with mediums. I think because of his background with carpentry and mechanics, and I think he was building his own systems to create art. And I don't, you know, a lot of the Coast Salish artists use producers. If they're working in glass or metal or wood, but Chris developed systems where he was doing that himself, so he could fine-tune what he was doing. His designs are incredible. As we know, there's only four, Chris can talk about this, but there's four design elements in Coast Salish art. It's very simplified, but when you look at Chris's art, he's using negative space with the elements in a way that creates depth and movement. He learned that from people ahead of him, probably his uncle Charles and Simon Charlie and Susan Point. But Chris's art sits in by itself because of the way he uses mediums and the way he, if you look at this, and Chris was pointing this out earlier, but the way the salmon eyes in the middle, you can see the little kind of crescent shapes with the eyes in the middle, but those are also the heads of people in a circle. Mm-hmm. So he's combining, if you look at this, it's just abstract forms, but if you start reading it and looking at it closer, this is his vision and the Coast Salish vision. So that's what I would say. Yeah. And Chris is, I would say, after those groups, the Coast Salish art was a lost art form until the late 70s, early 80s. If you think about the Coast Salish territories of Seattle, Vancouver, Victoria, they were densely populated, colonized areas. They couldn't hold secret potlatch bands like the Central and Northern Coast could, like the Kwakwaka'wakw could, the Haida could. So they had to revive a lost art form in a way. And you may think this about Coast Salish art, it's very modern because it came out of the spindle whorl, which the early artists in the late 70s and early 80s were studying in museums. That's all they could use to study.
2: Right.
3: I don't want to speak quick. But this is a bit of the history. So, you know, after that group, you know, Chris is at the forefront of that next generation.
0: After the reception and Q&A section of this exhibition, we were able to speak with one of the curators that was a part of putting together this exhibition here on Main Island, Riley Tai. So she was able to provide some perspective and some cool facts about the process of putting together this exhibition with Chris Paul.
4: Yeah, my name's Riley Tai, and I'm one of the co-curators for the annual Salish exhibition on Main Island. This is my second year participating, and yeah.
0: Nice. How did you first get involved becoming a co-curator on Main Island, of all places?
4: I had worked with someone called Rose Bahan. She worked at Emily Carr through the Aboriginal Gathering Place, and had reached out to me to tell me about this. She had worked in previous years, but has been taking some time to focus on her own artwork. And so she invited me on, and I was just an assistant to the last exhibition. And yes, it started through that connection at the AGP through Emily Carr when I was a student there. And they invited me again this year, which was really nice.
0: When did you first find out about Chris Paul's work? Was it through this exhibition?
4: Yeah, it was through this exhibition. Jennifer Iredale, one of my co-curators and someone who's been running this annual Salish exhibition at the library for the last 4 years, has known about him from some time, actually through his old little station he had at the ferry terminal, I believe in Victoria, where he was selling his artwork. And she's been following his career throughout some time and thought it was a great moment to bring him in and have him showcase at the library. And yeah, I really learned about his artwork and his practice and his history and presence through this exhibition and doing the research for it.
0: Mm-hmm. What was the collaboration process like with Chris Paul? You know, how were certain decisions made, whether that be like what gets displayed or how it gets displayed? How did that work?
4: One way actually that's really funny is because his artwork is so often bought, a part of it is like, what could we get? Because it's just so, like, once he makes it, it is usually out of his hands, like, very soon. And so he had some of these very important pieces that he had not wanted to sell, such as To Vicious Formally, which had to do with Nicholas Claxton's dissertation. And that's a glass piece with fish and salmon. It's talking about reef nets and the Douglas Treaties and Wasanich rights to fishing and reef nets. And so he had felt uncomfortable selling that piece and wanted to donate it. So that's how that one naturally came in. And the others were supplied through the Mark Laurier Gallery. Mark represents him and has represented him for quite some time. And a lot of the decision processes are made on like the space, what we could get, and also talking to Mark about what feels right and like what should be shown in conversation with one another. And yeah, like how to make a cohesive statement and something that the viewers would understand as a collection when they come into the space.
0: Can you talk about the art a little bit? What would you say like one of your favorite pieces is? And could you describe it a little bit for our listeners?
4: Yeah, of course. One of my favorite pieces, there's a lot of good ones, but one that I'm thinking of right now is his Swan Sisters silkscreen. And it has these two swans together, and they're very playful, and there's all these salmon around them. And it's just talking about connections between women and sisterhood and how women are just there for each other and the beauty he sees within that. His works have a lot to do with relationships, and I think that's the main piece in the show that hits on matriarchy and the importance of that within Wasanich culture and a lot of indigenous cultures. It's also just very stunning. It's a symmetrical print, and there's a flatness there due to the silkscreen process that allows for all the details he creates and the technical process to really pop out into your eyes.
0: What's one thing for those who do attend the exhibition, for those who attended the reception, that you hope they take away? You know, one thing when speaking to Chris Paul about this exhibition that I noticed was like a big part of this for him was sort of introducing or making people familiar with Wasanich culture and the way that it relates to Main Island's history. So what's, I guess, one thing that you hope residents of Main Island who may not be as aware of that history take away?
4: I think one thing I would hope people take away is just the importance of reintegrating and ensuring cultural presence anywhere. I feel like it can be very easy to view certain places as a getaway or as somewhere to visit and then not fully understand the culture that's there. To not understand what has happened in the past to make it the certain island. Maine has a very deep and rich history with the displacement of indigenous peoples and also Japanese farmers. And that displacement has created a scene where things can evolve to today. And there's a lot of things you don't see when you visit the island. And there's a lot of things like you don't see when you can live there as well, unless you put the effort to. because they were made to not be seen. They were made to be invisible through colonization and this government displacement. And I think it's just something to remember, is that every place has a story and every spot has a memory there. And Chris talked a lot about blood memory and feeling like whenever he visits Manerskatak, as it's known in the Wasanich language, that it feels like coming home. And yeah, I think when you look through his artwork and the way he works through indigenous flora and fauna and people, you can tell that this is home. And it reminds you that, like, no matter where you go, you are at someone's home. You know, there's no land that was once empty.
1: Mm-hmm. Absolutely. Yeah, I think that does a really good job of encapsulating what the sort of ethos of the exhibition is and what he was trying to convey. Yeah, I think those are all the questions I had, but if there's anything else you want to mention about the exhibition that you think people should know about, what would that be?
4: You can always visit the exhibition when the library is open. Make sure to check the hours online. And we'll also be doing curatorial tours on the 20th and 21st. You can check that out. And we'll also be having a piece at the Longest Day Festival. And the Longest Day Festival is about the sun. And so this piece is about a herring in the sun. And it's called The Salish Sun, and it's a very bright and yellow-green piece. So if you end up going to that festival, you'll see it there.
1: Awesome. Thank you so much, Riley.
4: Thank you, Danny.
0: Once again, that was our interview with Riley Tai, one of the co-curators of the Chris Paul exhibition on Main Island, Rebuilding Connections, Rebuilding Our Connections, Walking in Our Ancestors' Footsteps. The exhibition was curated by Riley Tai, as well as Jennifer Iredale, Mark Loria, who you heard earlier, and Tina Farmillo. One thing that I wanted to bring up as well before we stop talking about this exhibition is just some of the things that Paul had said beforehand that I thought were really noteworthy, one of which saying that one thing he says here is that we as Native people were rarely ever stoic. We were rich in food and culture, and our language rolled off our tongues like sweet talk, and we were known for gatherings and our giving. It made us rich to give, and our leaders gave the most, noting that our history and our story are part of something that's today. Later on, speaking about his own work, Chris Paul said that I think it's sort of the best thing that you can ask for is if any of your art, or for any of your art, is if people actually pause in front of it for a moment. So, Main Island, a single ferry from Tawasin, not too much of a drive, and then you go up to the community library and you'll be able to see this exhibition. It's a beautiful, beautiful exhibition. It's a beautiful island, so there's a lot more to do. At the very end of our interview, Riley Tai mentioned the Longest Day Festival, which is happening June 20th to 21st. I believe it starts at noon and then on the 20th and then ends the next day on the 21st. Food is provided and there's a lot of local acts that are either local to the Gulf Islands or to Maine. And it seems like it's going to be just like a very cool time. Maybe we'll do some coverage on that, but that is yet to be seen. All right. Again, thank you so much to Chris Paul, to Jennifer Iredale, to Mark Loria, Riley Tai, and Tina Farmillo for having CJSF over on the island and being such gracious hosts, showing us around, and for this exhibition. That being said, we have about 22 minutes left in this hour. So let's keep it going. We're going to take a bit of a music break before we get into the next news piece of the hour. This one is from Chopping Spree. It's titled Catch Yourself.

0: 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You're listening to Speak Up, only on CJSF 90.1 FM with your host, Danny Nesvedarani. Before we get into the next piece, let's play a couple of informational PSAs for this hour.
1: This is Bird Note. What a comfort it would be to legions of birders if every bird song were as easy to recognize and remember as that of the olive-sided flycatcher. Take a walk in the mountains of the north or west in summer, and you're likely to hear the olive-sided flycatcher's blithely whistled three-note song. Bird ID guides have tried to capture its pattern and quality with such catchphrases as quick three beers or what peeves you. The bird's behavior also makes it easy to get to know. It perches conspicuously, bolt upright, high in the tops of dead trees. Then it sallies out to snatch flying insects. The olive-sided flycatcher is gray with a peaked crown and dark vest, and it stands about 8 inches tall. And though it favors the edges of mountain forests, this migratory flycatcher also nests in small numbers in greenbelts and parks. It was once a common breeder in western forests, but the bird's numbers have declined in recent decades. The reasons are unclear, but loss of trees where it winters, some 4,000 miles away in South America, may be a leading cause. Do you drink coffee? You can help olive-sided flycatchers when you choose to drink shade-grown coffee. For Bird Note, I'm Mary McCann. Bird Note's newsletter delivers the wonder and joy of birds directly to your inbox. Sign up at birdnote.org to get a weekly preview of our shows, stories, photos, and more.
2: I'm Dr. Anthony Lizowitz, and this is Climate Connections. In February, under the Trump administration, the Environmental Protection Agency announced the repeal of its endangerment finding. This finding provided the legal basis for regulating climate pollution under the Clean Air Act.
3: I was dismayed, and as a mother and a grandmother, I couldn't imagine that the EPA would take that position.
2: Almeda Cooper of the nonprofit Moms Clean Air Force worries about how this will affect kids, because in addition to warming the climate, fossil fuel pollution harms people's health. Children are especially vulnerable because their lungs are still developing. And those in black and brown communities, which are more likely to be located near power plants or highways, bear the greatest burden.
3: Tailpipe pollution is a huge problem, particularly for chronic diseases such as asthma.
2: States and environmental groups are pursuing legal challenges, and Cooper's group is urging legislators to oppose the administration's action.
3: We are not going to give up. We are going to continue to speak up and to do everything we can to make sure that we can protect the future of our children and our grandchildren.
2: Climate Connections is produced by the Yale Center for Environmental Communication. To learn more about climate change, visit climateconnections.org.
0: Coming up next on Speak Up, we have a very important piece coming out of Smithers, BC, from our friends at CICK News.
4: This is CICK News. Monday afternoon, on the frontage road at the corner of Highway 16, the Highway of Tears, and Queen Street in Smithers, a large motorhome pulled over and two people got out of the vehicle, set up two lawn chairs, and waited in the shade. Vanessa Brousseau and her partner drove this motorhome from Timmins, Ontario, to come to BC's North to raise awareness for Vanessa's sister, Pamela Holopainen, who went missing from Timmins in 2003. The sides of the motorhome have posters with the number of the Timmins, Ontario Police Department and photos of Pamela. Brousseau is also known as Resilient Inuk.
5: Rolling Resilience is a motorhome that I purchased last year. This is my second year coming here to this territory. And I bought it last year in hopes to raise more awareness about missing and murdered Indigenous people, as my sister, Pamela Holopainen, has been missing now for 22 years. A lot of families aren't being heard. A lot of advocates aren't being heard. So I try to go community to community and amplify them and their voice and what what they're doing. And then I also get to meet with other families, because that's the hardest part, is being a family member of a missing loved one. A lot of people don't understand.
6: Hello, everybody. Hi. Thanks for coming.
7: Nice to meet you, Jackie.
6: Nice to meet you, Jackie.
8: I'm Mary.
6: Hi, Mary.
9: Hi, Jocelyn.
6: Hi, Jocelyn.
9: Nice to meet you.
10: Sharon.
6: Hi, Sharon.
7: So how about you tell us about something about you guys? What's your mandate? What's your mission?
5: So my mission is, it comes from me being a family member. Just in January, the police approached me for my DNA, because all these years my sister didn't have a DNA profile. And it's not their fault, but it's really nice to be able to meet with other families who do. So that's another part of why Rolling Resilience exists. It's very empowering to be doing what I'm doing, but it's also a lot of hard work. This didn't just happen overnight. And even though I say I just started last year, this is something I've worked really hard on, by healing first, in order to be able to talk to people in a kind way. You know, it's so important for other people to see that, yes, we have traumas, and yes, we have a lot of history, but that doesn't define us. I feel like I've tried many things in advocating, and the one thing I found beneficial was being with the people. I've lived in Ottawa, I've protested, I've attended marches. I shut down Yonge Street in Toronto, okay? I've done all those things, but none of them made me feel like how I feel when I get to connect with community.
4: Yeah. Where have you gone today? It seems like it's been busy already.

0: home comes from. Is I live in North Bay, Ontario now. I've been there for a few years now, but I grew up in Timmins, Ontario, which is a northern community as well as in Ontario. But yeah, I'm just waiting for personalized plates too. I'm going to have the plates that say "For you, Pamela." So I'm really, yeah, it's all coming together every year. So
1: how long does this take to organize something like this?
0: And all by myself. People don't understand, like, I always post videos every day, but I always believe that whoever you're meant to connect with, just like you today, you'll show up, right? So I just put it out there and put myself out there and hope that people come. And if they do, they do. And if they don't, that's okay too. So
1: So if anyone listening west of us hears this, what do you want them to know about when they see your motorhome show up?
0: Honk your horn. Okay. Honk your horn. Show your love. Pull over. Come say hi. Get a button. Get a postcard. Take a picture. Post it online. That's how we're making awareness. So, you know, just know that I'm not trying to hurt anybody or take away from anyone. I'm trying to bring. So, yeah.
1: Was there anything I didn't ask that you think is important to include in this?
0: I am not funded by grants. A lot of people think that, you know, I'm not funded by any grants, zero. I do this all out of either working hard for myself or by community donating. So I do have a GoFundMe as well. And my website is resilientinukcreations.ca.
1: Thank you so much, Vanessa.
0: Thank you.
2: My name is Jackie Bowes.
1: We're standing here where Rolling Resilience, the motorhome, is by Vanessa Pousseau. And you two actually just had a really beautiful exchange where you asked Vanessa, what is her mandate? She told you, and then you shared a story as well. What does it mean to show up and to kind of constantly have to advocate for your own family?
2: Well, as I was saying, that we don't choose to be advocates for the MMIW. We are obligated in this role, and the only way that we can actually challenge the status quo that it's currently in right now is to really make noise, make the awareness, and also just constantly fighting for the justice for our loved ones. We were speaking about how all the MMIW are creating a community to support one another, because when you're reliant on outside entities, you know, it's just, it's basically falling on deaf ears. And that's what we're doing today, you know, like, she's traveling and we want to support her. We want to be her ally, and we want to be a community. And when you create that space for understanding, then you start working together in unity, and that's what needs to happen. And I hope that everybody along the route that she's traveling will support her and meet her and greet her and tell your story about your loved one.
1: Diana Johansson played three songs for Vanessa, including the Wet'suwet'en Women's Water Song, which we heard a small portion of, to wish her safe journey as she continued west from Smithers. CSK News is funded by the Government of Canada, the Community Radio Fund of Canada, and is a participating station in the Local Journalism Initiative. On behalf of my colleague Dan Messick and myself, Pam Hassan, thanks for listening.
3: Once again, thank you to Pam Hassan and CSK News for that extremely important piece on the motorhome Rolling Resilience, which is driving around right now to raise awareness for her missing sister. Coming up next, we have about 6 minutes left. In about 6 minutes, we also have Democracy Now! Playing, so let's keep it going with one last track. This one is titled Hide, and it is by the local band Bloom Effect. Hope you enjoy.

0: We are back one last time with Speak Up, only on CJSF 90.1 FM. That last track was by Boom Effect, and it was titled Hide. In about 30 seconds, you're going to be listening to Democracy Now!, so make sure you stay tuned for all of that. Later in the day, we have Raccoon City, then typically Tuesdays, and later tonight, Slumber Party and Bitcoover. Got a lot of amazing live programming here at CJSF every day, so make sure you're always tuning in. Until next week.
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0: personalities with Donald Trump. They have a very close relationship going back decades. Dolan and his son were both married at Mar-a-Lago. Dolan has given Trump untold amounts of money for his political campaigns. Dolan wants to lead a push to rename Penn Station, over which he has a lot of influence because of the presence of Madison Square Garden there. He wants to rename Penn Station after Donald Trump. They have had meetings about that. But that's not all they share. They share accusations of sexual assault and sexual battery and having unsafe work environments for women. That's something Dolan has paid a price for. Racism allegations, of course, plague both men, although calling them allegations for Donald Trump is a stretch to say the least. And as I said, both children of wealth. So they have a tremendous amount of commonalities, but basically they're the commonality that exists when you have, I don't know how else to put it, but two rich jerks who were born on third base and act like they hit a triple.
1: And Dolan developing Madison Square Garden, the deals that have to be made, and this is with Trump?
0: This is with Trump. The idea is to move Madison Square Garden to be actually on top of Penn Station and to rename Penn Station after Donald Trump. That's the big plan. They have had meetings about this. This is not rumor. This is what Trump wants. People coming into Trump Station, and that's the authoritarian playbook if there ever was one. He needs to name as many things as possible after him now, because after he leaves, like with the Trump Kennedy Center, people are going to want to take those names down.
1: Well, I want to thank you, Dave Zirin, sports editor for The Nation magazine, host of the Edge of Sports podcast. His new article is headlined, "Not Even Trump Can Ruin the Next Moment," though he's reconsidered that.
0: Recanting.
1: And you're doing a live podcast tonight at Shiloh's, your new bar in Brooklyn.
0: In the Bed-Stuy neighborhood of Brooklyn. I'm doing a great event with 11-year NBA veteran Etan Thomas, where we're going to talk about all things sports and politics. So come out to Shiloh's if you want to have a good old time.
1: So Dave Zirin, who has now really nearly relocated to to New York, though he's in Washington as well. And we're going to be looking more at the World Cup in the coming days here on Democracy Now. That does it for the show. After tomorrow's show, I'm headed to Sheffield to the film festival in England. We'll be broadcasting from Sheffield Live, that broadcasts Democracy Now! Every day and has done so for years. And then we'll be at the Ireland Docks, Docks Ireland, the first film to show there. That's in Belfast. Then we'll be in Vermont on the weekend of Juneteenth, on June 18th in Burlington, and then we'll be in Brattleboro at the Latchis and in St. Johnsbury at Catamount Arts Center. Check our website at democracynow.org. I'm Amy Goodman with Juan Gonzalez for another edition of Democracy Now!
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5: 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Welcome. Welcome to this fun June Tuesday. Happy June. The sun is at her highest. She's out for a long time and for a fun time. It's really fun in June. June is such a cool month. And this week on Raccoon City, we're going to listen to some fun. We're going to start with some fun, like, sort of jazzy dance music. A little bit of, Canadian artists. We're going to listen to some newly released albums. Maybe some fun sounds. All around, just, like, really great vibes. So definitely stick around to hear all about it. Up first, here is Encla Jazz by Men I Trust.
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gorgeous. That was just Future Disc by Sasak, S-A-S-A-C. They're from Sweden. That was just Future Disc. This is CJSF 90.1 FM, Burnaby Community Radio Station from Simon Fraser University. You are listening to Raccoon City here every single Tuesday, 12 to 1. My name is Katie. I'm your host for this epic, cool, awesome hour. It's June. It's so June right now. Like, I feel like I've been listening to like a lot more slower sounds and like more kind of like what I was just playing. Oh, I was playing Man I Trust earlier. They're also Canadian. And then I was playing Sasak. And they're from Sweden. We're going to listen to a little bit more Sasak because they're really fun and really cool. We're going to listen to more Canadian artists, more cool music, all that jazz. But it's so June. I feel like because it's been so warm lately, I've been like feeling really slow and like lazy. So it's just like, that's kind of what the sounds I've been listening to have also been pretty slow. And it's just, you know, it still sounds really fun and cool and nice. We're going to listen to, this is The Doomed Man by Sasak. And then we're going to listen to more like fun, jazzy, housey kind of sounds in a bit. Here's The Doomed Man.

so cool, so awesome. That was just Leo's by Deathly Chill. This is CJSF 90.1 FM, Burnaby Community Radio Station from Simon Fraser University, and you are listening to Raccoon City here every single Tuesday, 12 to 1. I'm your host, Katie, and I'm so happy and excited to be here. That was just Leo's by Deathly Chill. Deathly Chill is a Vancouver-based artist. She's got some really fun sounds. I specifically like Leo's because, one, Leo's, like, the astrological sign of Leo is a lion. Lions are big cats. There's, like, just a little cat, like, meowing throughout this track, and I think it's so cute. Also, I have a respect for Leo's. I think Leo energy is so cool, and it is very lion-like, so I like the nod to the kitty within the track Leo's. I think it's fun, and also the little meows are really cute, and every time I hear it, I'm like, yes, cat. Anyway, happy June. June is such a fun month. It's warm out. It's nice out. Summer is on the horizons. It's almost the summer solstice, so we're having the longest days of the year right now, which are always very nice when the sun is out, especially up here in Vancouver. There's a lot of cloud and there's a lot of gray, and now there's a, like, I just feel like Vancouver really, like, changes in the summer. It really, like, comes alive a little bit more. I mean, in an outdoor sense. In the winter, there's still a very lively scene, I'd say, at night, but it's just a different scene during the day in the summer in Vancouver, which is interesting. We're going to listen to a little bit of some fun sounds. I think I want to play a little bit of Mac DeMarco. He's also a Canadian artist, a BC-based artist. I saw him last fall. He was really good. So here is Preoccupied by Mac DeMarco. Enjoy.

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No conversation to ease up your mind.

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So gorgeous, so fun, so cool. This is, that was just Breach by Dublon on their album Pollen. This is CJSF 90.1 FM Burnaby Community Radio Station from Simon Fraser University. My name's Katie. I'm the host of Raccoon City here every single Tuesday, 12 to 1 on 90.1 FM. So happy to be here on this gorgeous Tuesday. Happy Tuesday. It's June. And it's such a nice time to be outside and in the sunshine. So fun, so cool. I'm playing more cool, fun artists. I'm keeping it slow today. I'm keeping it jazzy. I'm keeping it a little dancey, but still slow. I don't know. It's just how I'm feeling. And we're going to listen to some TV Girl because I want to. And this next track is Birds Don't Sing by TV Girl on their album French Exit. And the music video for this is really, really interesting. It's not what you would expect, but it is very entertaining, I won't lie. So we're going to take a listen. Thank you so much for listening. This has been Raccoon City Tuesday 12 to 1. Today was just, you know, fun, cool, whatever. I'll be back next Tuesday 12 to 1 with more cool artists, more cool tracks, fun sounds, up-and-coming shows in Vancouver. There's a lot of cool shows coming up this summer and also this fall, so that's really exciting. But for now, let's listen to some more music, and I'll be back next Tuesday 12 to 1. Thank you so much for listening. Have a great week. Have a great day. Enjoy the sunshine. And here is Birds Don't Sing by TV Girl. Enjoy.

And then the only thing that you could do, though, is to celebrate that. Is to celebrate that they were here. Is to celebrate that they took the path that they did to become an artist, to use those skills and their heart to tell stories. You know, what a blessing it is, it has been to live in the same timeline as Chris Dirksen. What a blessing it has been to live in the same timeline as Marjane Satrapi. Rest in peace to the both of them. Yeah, today's episode is big sad, big sentiments, big sentimental. If you have never listened to Chris Dirksen's music or read any of Marjane Satrapi's work, get on that. And if you have, I really would love to know what your favorite song by Dirksen was or your favorite album by them was. I would really love to know what your favorite work of Satrapi's was. You can send me an email over on typicallytuesdays@gmail.com, or you can send me a text message, 778-782-2573. Speaking of text messages, I received one last week from a listener responding to the episode I made about the complexities of Asian identity. And I want to read what they wrote. They wrote, "Hi from Awasian. Thank you for your words." Hey, thank you so much for listening to the show, and thank you so much for your kind words. I was really afraid that I would get a lot of heat for that episode. And not in a good way, but it feels good to know that there was somebody listening who was thinking about what I was talking about. So thank you so much to that wonderful listener. You can be like them as well and have your responses and comments about my program read on air. Again, 778-782-2573 here on Typically Tuesdays to text me, or you can send me an email, typicallytuesdays@gmail.com. I'm going to end off the show today with one final track. It has been a bit of a sad episode, and I guess in a way I need a pick-me-up, but also it is Pride Month, this song is one that, like, a lot of old school hip hop fans. I've been watching too much FD Signifier, old school K-pop fans would consider like a pride anthem. And this song means also a lot to me. Oh my god, everything just is so sentimental on today's show. But yeah, this song is very important to me, and it is so inspiring. It is about taking up the courage to be who you truly are and become a version of you that is braver and truer to who you really envision yourself to be. This is Into the New World by Girls' Generation. I've played it on the show many times before. I will do it again. I've been Leslie here on Typically Tuesdays on CJSF 90.1 FM, and I will talk to you again very soon.

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That was the track Pembry's Face from The Invisible Man by Teenage Bottle Rocket. And that was my second to last song for you guys today. I have one more by a local band. They have been making music since 2010. They are described as legends in the local heavy music scene. You might have heard of them. They are a new band for me. They are called Anchorus, and this is from their latest album, Cold Opens, with the track Occupied Territories. So I'll see you guys next week right here on CJSF 90.1 FM. I'm Sasha, and excited for the next week's music. See you guys next time. Bye.

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1: Good day. You're listening to Free City Radio. I'm Stefan Christoph. Thanks for tuning in. This is edition 320. And on the broadcast this week, I'm going to be sharing a conversation with Emil Jansen, who is an author, a musician, a community organizer based between the United States and South Africa. Emil is known for his work in connecting social movements and hip-hop culture, known as Emil YX, a pioneering South African hip-hop activist. He was part of the Black Noise Ensemble and has been involved in an initiative called Heal the Hood. Emil has authored a number of books, including Making a Black Noise Part 1, a book for youth, and he has also authored My Hip Hop is Africa and Proud. That came out in 2024, and it's a look at the African roots and global impact of hip hop culture in the South African context and beyond. And honestly, there are a number of different titles that Emil has written, so I encourage you to look them up. His website is emilyx.com. In this conversation, we talk about a number of intersecting points, looking at the capacity for art, poetry, hip-hop to create reflection, and it also having a healing capacity for communities that have experienced structural violence and systemic racism that is looked at in the context of South Africa, but also in the United States and beyond. And this is not the first time I've talked to Emil on the program. It's always a pleasure to speak with him. And I will just share now the conversation that we had on this edition of Free City Radio. In a way, right now, it seems that some of the recognition that grassroots arts expression and, you know, they're linked to social movements all around the world, that had some recognition recently. We're talking about, let's say, street art or hip-hop culture. There was, I think, a feeling that the sort of recognition was something that was going to remain. But as we're seeing this rise in extreme right nationalism, a lot of the efforts to push for both the artists and community organizations that were on the front lines of pushing for, you know, cultural expression at the grassroots level to be recognized are facing this new attack on a cultural level, on a political level. And so it's a really interesting time to speak to you, I think, Emil, about your work, of course, in Cape Town and also in other parts of South Africa, as a hip hop artist, a young hip hop artist. You know, you were involved in youth culture in the context of apartheid, and after that have made a link also to a hip hop culture in the United States. You've recently published a book. So we want to get into that, but maybe we could just first start by a brief introduction and also any reflections you have on this point.
2: I think when art is a very powerful tool, and I wasn't really surprised that funding got cut for like progressive thinkers and artists, you know, because artists, they on the ground and they in the communities mostly. And so arming that community is almost detrimental to capital, you know. And so I didn't expect them to be happy about us trying to implement, like, alternative thinking, right? Because if you look at, like, what the books that have been banned and what's a DEI and all of the other things that are happening in the United States, it's almost a repetition to a great extent of, like, the limitations placed on information in South Africa during apartheid or even during Nazi Germany's time of rule is a very similar attempt at erasure. And also it's a show of power, like, you know, that they they will wield that power in the same way, using economics, obviously, and the new platforms and streaming platforms to achieve their goal. And so, like, I was hoping it wouldn't happen. I was hoping that we'd, you know, you always have hope that all of the gains that were there, that there were, would be would still be able to flow the way it is, you know. And so what the other side of it is also that at the same time I've been writing a lot, and so I've you know, like writing the most recent like full document of like 1982 to 1995 of the work that I've done through Black Noise and through hip hop in Cape Town, but also paralleling apartheid because it was during apartheid. And then, like, while looking at that, like seeing all of this, I'm like, damn, it's like history repeating itself, you know. And you know, like, so it's sort of sobering but also sad, because I feel like I just told my wife earlier today, I feel like I'm stuck under the rule of like P.W. Buerta or John Foster, the apartheid guys, right? Because it just seems like that same energy. But it's also like a good feeling to like know that you weren't insane, you know, that you, because the way people sell it now is that, you know, things are exactly like it was in South Africa, which is the furthest from the truth, you know. Yes, there's going to be struggles, and obviously, like, the people of Venezuela are struggling, but the struggles that you as your sovereign country are supposed to be trying to solve yourself. And so I think that, like, has helped me to become a bit more, like, focused on the importance of documenting the past, but have it in parallel with the present, you know, like the because you also have a situation where the sons of the beneficiaries of apartheid are now, like, yeah, Elon Musk and Peter Thiel are both key figures in the United States government, you know. And their role, obviously, that they didn't learn a thing. You know, they're just perpetuating what their ancestors wanted to do, you know. So I'm in an awkward place, I suppose. But also, like I said, very sobering. It's an awkward place, but it's not unfamiliar, you know. And I think it's also a situation where I feel I have to speak about it, because a lot of people didn't live through it, and so they don't necessarily know. Like, this generation of hip hoppers don't necessarily know what was, in order for them to not fall prey to like all of these online, what do you call them, influences. You know, redefining and sort of erasing the truth.
1: Yeah. Well, there's a lot of threads to what you talked about, Emil. So I want to get into them. You mentioned Black Noise, which is a hip-hop crew, b-boy crew that you were involved in Cape Town. And also, of course, you shared and shared community in different parts of South Africa. And you also, like, mentioned a totally different thread of South Africa, and you highlighted these tech billionaires, Peter Thiel and Elon Musk, which I think it's really important for people to... There's been some sort of writing and discussion about this link of intergenerational wealth that they're benefiting from and sort of perpetuating through their actions, as they are white South Africans. Maybe you could contrast these two sort of voices from South Africa, and how that sort of speaks to the importance of mobilizing intergenerational memory, which is connected, of course, to the writing that you've been doing.
2: Yeah, I think there's also, like, the lessons that I'm learning as I'm documenting this is that these platforms are actually spaces where young people are getting the information from. And so, you know, I was just part of a documentary screening of In the Hour of Chaos that Sami Alim screened at Howard University. And while watching it, I was like, yo, it's not the first time I saw it, but, like, I was like, we need to like package this, you know, because kids, like, the attention span is so short, you know. So how do you take the best pieces and, like, put it on those spaces so you can counter the narrative, or even encourage kids to be like, how do they create their own space where alternative voices can can, you know, be amplified and be a challenge to what exists. And so that's happening simultaneously while I'm, because as soon as you speak to young people, you realize like that you're from a different generation, right? You're speaking vinyl and CDs, and they like, what are you talking about? But at the same time, like, there's those things that they, like, I feel like they assume that putting their music out for free will get global reach. And so when you break it down about like what the algorithms allow, it's within the realm of where they are, and they're like, yo, we didn't think about what's really going on behind the scenes, like who's really controlling the platform, what is allowed to be said, you know, and like how's that benefiting us economically. So at the same time that I'm documenting, I'm also learning from the next generation, like how the stories, like if it's a 26-minute documentary, how do you break it down into 26 minutes? You know, because maybe that's all they can handle, right? and then give it in that manner, you know, with opportunity to then interact after shorter periods of time instead of waiting for, like, you know, here's a minute, let's unpack that minute, here's another, you know what I mean? Instead of like, yeah, watch this whole thing. If you're still awake by the end of it, if we haven't lost you, then let's talk then, which is already too late because they, you know. So all of that is happening like in real time. So I'm learning from being around this younger generation. And they are the press the button and have a result generation. So they want to see that there's change. But you have to show them, you know what I mean? That it's not just about talking. Like, so my b-boy background makes it easier. Because, you know, like as a b-boy, you had to show, you spend less time talking, you had to do, you know? And so all of that is happening. While at the same time, they don't know the histories that brought about these people, you know? And so you have to find ways of addressing like that past in a way that they can understand, and also make them real, because they are aware of the fact that at a certain point they have to pay for having access to broader audience. And so when you break it down to them that these guys have money from like the exploitation they did in the past, and now you also going to spend your money with them, you know, and that your very limited resources is based on this history that caused your lack of access, you know. So it's a back and forth to a great extent. And they also like were led to believe that these guys like Elon are amazing South Africans who, you know, against all odds made it in the USA, because that's how that's been marketed and sold to them, you know. And so that's like you have multiple conversations happening simultaneously to like demystify what these platforms have made so easy for young people to access, you know. They'll go to the extent of saying stuff like, yeah, but knowledge and information is freely available. And then you say, but who's knowledge and information? And who's the beneficiaries of this? Then they're like, oh, shoot, damn. You know, so it's a back and forth that our generation, unfortunately, like we have to do in person a lot of the times, but where we can, I think like the young people are teaching us how to do it online, you know, which is not easy for old ass people like me, but I'm trying. Yeah.
1: Well, you bring forth like a really interesting point, and Black Noise and your experience of being in person, right? And I think even today, 2026. The real power of people being in person, like let's take, for example, the Gaza solidarity encampments when people are together, or the anti-police violence protests, the Black Lives Matter movement, when people actually gather across generations, Gen Z, Gen X, millennials, etc., and find ways to act together, whether it's creatively or collectively on the streets, that is also when power gets nervous.
2: Yeah, of course. And it always has been. I think that, like, I almost feel like COVID was a test period to see how much we believe what's online and how much we you know, how much can be shared and be seen as normal, you know. Like, don't go to the festival, you can stream it, you know. But when you actually in person, there's the human element that is completely lost, that a lot of young generation people won't even comprehend and find awkward to be a part of that environment, you know, because it's again something that's like young people often when I speak to them, like, yeah, why will I do that? It's like, that's so much work. I have to like travel and go through all of this and then like stand in lines, and maybe I can just, you know, put it on the screen and we can chill at home. I was like, damn, you know, and it sounds, at my age, it sounds okay, you know. Because I've been through it, but I have to remind myself, like, that process of, like, yes, you're standing in the line, but you're having a conversation with other people that are attending the event. There's the energy of that moment that can't be, you know, even if you captured it on your phone, it's just doesn't equal the actual experience, you know. And so even when I was back home again, I, like, went out, and when I go back now again, I'm going to go to, like, schools where young people are interested. Before, I used to do like full like assemblies, but with the attention span of young people, I'm like, nah, I'm going to speak to the kids who really want to learn, you know, and then get that collective to benefit from the information, but also the economics attached to the information, because that's where young people, a lot of them, are at. Like, how do I survive? Which, you know, that's the truth of it. How do you make a living from the information and the people that have access to the products that are connected to the information, you know? And so, like, I want to go into schools, into libraries, communities, even like some creches that will allow me to bring, like, you know, colored in books, we call it, you know, that are localized, that have images from the community in it, you know? And so, because that, I feel, we've forgotten to that extent. We've forgotten that we need to be present. We need to be, and in truth, it's actually a space that is much more powerful, but also intergenerational. Right? I take my message to a school. The kid goes home. He tells his parents, the auntie, the uncle, the whole neighborhood gets to hear the story. It isn't just like it's online and I'm just talking to one person. You know what I mean? And so we forget that the story gets spread. It might not be exactly what it was, but it gets, you know, shared with the community. And a lot of people in South Africa also don't have access. When I was back the last time, we were 4 hours outside of Cape Town. We were out to school where there was essentially no internet, you know, and just because it was a rural school. And the kids' attention span, and, you know, we were there for 2 hours. We prepared dance sequences. We had them write their own lyrics, and we recorded a song in 2 hours, just under 2 hours. At the end of it, like, they performed. We shot a music video. The whole school was involved. It was so dope. It was like, this is what we do in Cape Town. It takes so many sessions, you know, because it's seen as something that young people, because in people's heads, it's like, now we can't do more than one song for the year. Here we were for 2 hours, we created a track with these kids, you know? And so I feel like after I spoke to those kids, like, how do I bring them to, like, when we spoke to them about coming to Cape Town, they were like, nah, Cape Town is a lot of gangsters, it's violent. My grandmother said never go there. I was like, damn. But then I remember when I took kids from Khayelitsha to Mitchell's Plain, it was the same fear. Because the Xhosa kids have never really hung out with the colored kids. And so, like, it's necessary for us to break that divide, for us to bring people together, you know. Another thing I did was we recorded a music video with kids here in Atlanta. I played it to the kids in Cape Town. Like, when they have their year in the Hip Hop as Healing Festival, they were, like, whistling and carrying on. And I asked them, yo, do you want this? Because I recorded while they were watching. And I asked, you want these kids to come and perform with you next year? And you're like, this whole room of, like, 500 kids. Yeah. And so I played it for the kids in Atlanta. So they're trying to raise funds to, you know. So I feel like that's how you really solve the problem. You break the divides, but you also expand people's idea of family, you know. It's not just the people living next door. It's like the community generally around the world, you know, that's introduced to each other. So anyway, I'm going off on a tangent, but like, yeah, I feel like the in-person thing, especially coming from that history, it's still extremely important, you know, and to find a way to, like the kids were saying, yo, can't we stream it so that our friends can see it around the world? So I was like, yeah, exactly, you know, yeah.
1: So for people who are hearing this, can you just say the name of the book and just like where people can get more information? Because I think your particular experience of translating that sort of on the ground work in hip hop with Black Noise from doing that kind of the concerts, you know, of course, at a very grassroots community level where you built out of, and then transferring that into an education process is very interesting for people to learn about. So maybe you could just talk about, like, very specifically if people would be interested in learning about this book.
2: There's actually three that exist at the same time. There's Making a Black Noise, part one, which is, like, from 1982 to 1995, you know, so just after the first election, and actually just after I went to Zulu Nation Anniversary in the U.S. So that's the first sort of documentation, right? Attached to that is a book called Creating Solutions. So I took all of the lessons from that period of time and I put it into a book so that kids could, you know, find like how the question is with a lot of young people, how did you leave your job and how did you like give up like the safety of a 9-to-5 and like what is, and in the book I mentioned like the mathematics of survival, like how do what I needed to do to pay the rent, to buy food and to survive, you know, and then like diversifying your income streams, to not think of one job, but to think of like, you know, like a diversification of like not only your creative ideas. So like a lot of rappers, they don't see writing as part of like the possibilities, you know, they like, I'm a rapper, I'm, you know, spit on the mic and record the song, but they don't see like the actually writing, you actually, you know, telling a story. And then at the same time, they like, in their mind, they're creating these images, which could be more than, like, it could be a music video, but it could also be like illustrated book, you know. So the Creating Solutions was that, like, how do people expand how their creative minds actually help them benefit economically, right, from a diverse, like, product creation, you know. And then the more recent one is a book about specifically the healing. So the more recent one is Hip Hop as Healing, which is with a couple of other, like Dr. Roberto Rivera from Wisconsin, another B-boy, Lacour, Fabian from New York. He has an organization called Hip Hop Education or Hip Hop Re-Education. And then there's this guy, Drew, that, like, essentially got the community to buy a flat and they have a dance studio in the basement. So everyone living above them is basically paying for the existence of the dance studio, which is dope. I was like, wow, yo, that's... So, like, all of these people are sort of an extension, like, after, you know, Making a Black Noise, Creating Solutions, is, like, how did this help us to heal? You know, how did these... of all these years of experience with hip hop help us to heal our like deep personal issues, you know? So those three more recently have sort of captured like where I'm intending to go. You know, I know that there's been talk that our students should be telling the next Hip Hop as Healing book, basically, like the how we passed it from ourselves to the next generation. You know, so it's been that's almost explains this idea of passing the baton, you know, like how do you, take it back to what's happened with the apartheid regime and the Elon Musk and Peter Thiel, like they've been passed that like rich baton of hate, and so you need a counter, you need to have the next generation of young people that's countering what exists, you know, and also be aware of what they're up against, you know, and why they're in the situation that they are in. Because I think a lot of times, like, with apartheid, people thought, it's over, you know, and, like, people are very, like there's almost, like the same way you watch movies, people are like, yo, that's the end. And, you know, energy doesn't travel in the same way. You know, that unless there's an equal and opposite force, which there never was to apartheid, that energy is going to just keep on traveling, you know. So that's what the book, I think, is like. Those three books explain that energy, that trajectory of, like, you know, like the lessons learned, the how do we share it with people in a concise manner, and how do we tell our story of the healing power of hip-hop. Because we're also confronted with this idea that hip-hop is rap industry, which is... which is difficult for the kids who are in the rap world. They're like, yo, but I'm a hip-hop. And you're like, nah, someone is telling you one part of the story. Like, you're involved in the rap industry and the music to make money. You're not really, like, wanting to solve community problems, you know? And so I think that this hip-hop as healing helps challenge people. Like, a lot of people, they're like, what, a book about hip-hop and healing? Like, how does that... in their minds, because we forget that capitalist media has driven people to believe that rap industry is hip-hop.
1: That's a great point to end for this particular conversation, Emil. And, you know, to hear a little bit of context about your work across time. So I encourage people to look up those titles and learn more about what you do. We'll share some links about your recent project, Hip Hop as Healing, and of course your other works going back to the project Black Noise in Cape Town during apartheid. So thanks so much for talking today. That was a conversation with Emil Wyex, who is an artist and author, founder of Black Noise in South Africa, and has been involved in Heal the Hood Project. Thanks so much to Emil for being on this edition of Free City Radio. I'm Stefan Christoph, and we broadcast weekly on CKUT 90.3 FM in Montreal on Wednesdays at 11 a.m., on CGLO 1690 a.m., also in Montreal on Thursdays at 8 a.m., on CKUW 95.9 FM in Winnipeg on Tuesdays 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Just look us up. I'm Stefan Christoph. Thanks so much for tuning in, and I will speak to you next week.

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1: Hello, this is Rabble Radio, recorded on Friday, May 29th, 2026. I'm your host, Brianne Doyle. Rabble.ca shares the news of the day through a progressive lens. If you're curious about what's happening in Canadian politics, labor, the environment, and beyond, you've come to the right place. This is news for the rest of us. 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Emile Niazi joins Rabble publisher Sarah Sahagian to talk about her new book, Life After Ambition, a Good Enough Memoir. The two also discuss what it means to be a millennial and mother in the times we're living in. 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Here are Sarah Sahagian and Emile Niazi in conversation. 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
3: Great to be here.
2: So we're here to talk about your new memoir, Life After Ambition. If you were to give us an elevator pitch for Life After Ambition, what would that pitch be?
3: It's about the intersection of motherhood, personhood, life as a millennial, and ambition and work, and how that relationship and those factors evolve over time. We were sold a bill of goods as kids, and we followed the path to success that was laid out for us, discovered it was a lie, and then what do you do once you have discovered that lie? You have to figure out a way to move on. You have to figure out life after ambition.
2: So I read your book and you have a life trajectory that many millennials living in Canada have and I think could relate to. So your family immigrated when I think you're about five in the book from the UK, and your parents had also immigrated previously to that. So you come here, you start in Toronto, you end up in Vancouver. So you've lived in two major metropolitan centers in Canada. And then you have a lot of those classic millennial jobs, working at The Gap, promoting clubs, I think, at one point.
3: I was a flyer girl.
2: The flyer girl work, a lot of those classic types of jobs. So I'm just curious. So we at Rabble talk a lot about late capitalism, late stage capitalism. When did you have that moment where you realized that we were not in a meritocracy that you've been sold, right? And you talk about that in the book, about how you thought, if I just worked hard enough, right, I could escape poverty, I could achieve my dreams, all of these different goals. When did you realize that this was a lie, that this was a late capitalist lie?
3: You know what? It was deep into my first, like, real grown-up job working in media. You know, I don't want to say where, but a big company. And you know, the trajectory was very much laid out for me there. It was like you start sort of at the bottom as like a junior producer, and then you work your way up. And hopefully at the, I guess the end goal was to like be an exec of a show or, you know, to be like a boss. And I was doing everything right as far as I knew. You know, I was someone who worked really hard. I stayed late. I did a great job. I knew that I was someone who was contributing to every single place that I worked within that corporation. But then I was told, oh, you know, you're not right for this because X, we loved you, but this. And then I would watch these like far more mediocre, usually white men rise above me. And I was like, what's the difference between us? You know, because as far as I know, I'm training that person to do the job that they're doing because I've been doing it, but not, but I'm not good enough to actually be paid for that position, but you trust me to do the job. And that's when I realized it's like, oh, what, they went to the right school, or, oh, you know, they sort of like speak that secret language that certain people speak. And so that was when I was like, okay, this is, the whole thing is rigged. And like, why? It was a bit of a why bother moment, but I'm someone that can't just stop. You know, I couldn't fall back into complacency. So I just kept working harder and harder. And I thought maybe if I just moved to a different part of the corporation, maybe if I just had a female boss, maybe this, maybe that. And it just, no, life is not fair, unfortunately. And I found out maybe a little bit too late.
2: What would you have done differently? So I know when you write a memoir, you have to reflect on a lot of different things. If you had known this, I'm just curious, do you think after writing the memoir, because it details so much of your life from childhood to, you know, motherhood to, you know, your current moment, where do you think you might have made a different decision, if any at all?
3: Well, that's the thing. I guess sometimes I wish like I had gone to school for something more tactile and tangible and real, you know, like I should have been a doctor, or I should have been a plumber, or, you know, I just should have had a real life applicable skill rather than like, oh, I have good ideas sometimes. Like I can craft a sentence, you know, apparently AI can do that. But on the other hand, I love my life and I love my family and I love where I've ended up and I love my community and I genuinely love what I do. And so you do, reflecting back, hopefully tell yourself, yes, there were a lot of mistakes. Yes, I have regrets. But on the other hand, I wouldn't change a thing because I really do like where I ended up. So even though I wish I'd gone to medical school, I'm happy that I'm doing what I do. And, you know, to be honest, I probably would have been a doctor that was like, I sure wish I was writing right now.
2: You'd be that, maybe you'd be that guy who told Margaret Atwood he was going to write when he retired. And she said, I'm going to do brain surgery when I retire.
3: Yeah, exactly. Yes. The hubris.
2: No, I mean, honestly, I think a lot of millennials can relate to that. You know, when you graduate into an economic crisis and then there's just constantly economic crises, right? You have children during COVID, all of these different things. You can kind of relate to thinking, you know, I wish I could just be a carpenter because being a carpenter is great. It takes a lot of skill. You get to build a table. It's wonderful. And people will always need tables. AI can't replace me. I mean, maybe one day they'll make AI robots that can make a table, but not right now.
3: Apparently, one of the hardest things for these robots to do are those kinds of like laundry and build, like, you know, working with their hands. That, so, you know, yes, carpenters are probably pretty safe. I mean, I just wrote about this for The Cut, midlife crisising in the end times. And, you know, it was the most read article on The Cut for 2 days. So obviously it's relatable to people. And one of the central themes of the piece is just how bleak everyone feels right now about not just the economy and the state of the world, but just the future in general. Like I think it's the first time, despite all the crises we've lived through, and obviously as millennials, we've lived through a lot of really like world disrupting times. The future has never felt so hard and dark. You know, even in 2008, graduating into that or starting our jobs in that moment, I still had hope for the future. Like I still believed that, this is something that we could overcome and I could overcome. And I felt that about, you know, everything, every crisis we've lived through. But this feels different. I don't know.
2: Well, it's interesting because after reading your book and having this conversation, I'm wondering if there is a correlation between ambition and just hope and resiliency. And maybe if we've just been through so much as a generation that we're just sort of like, screw grit. I just can't be resilient anymore. Because I have days, and I mean, I don't want to speak for you. I definitely have days when I feel that way, where I feel like, you know, I've proven I can be resilient. I want to stop proving it. I have that skill. I just don't want to. I think it's unfair that I have to do it again.
3: Yeah. Oh, yes. No, absolutely. I have those days. I mean, that's, again, one of the big points in the book and also in this piece is like, not again, that sense of like, not again, you know, I feel like as a generation, we have just sort of started to get our footing. You know, many of us are having kids or, you know, maybe getting into the real estate ladder for the first time. Like, you know, we've been doing our jobs for a while. Hopefully we feel a little bit secure in the skills that we have, and to have it all disrupted and for nothing, you know, it feels like this moment is also like a completely manufactured crisis that these tariffs didn't need to exist. Yeah. These wars don't need to exist. Mm-hmm. You know, this AI bubble that no one wants AI, but it's being forced down our throats. Mm-hmm. It's like none of this needs to happen. And yet it is happening to us again. And I think we're tired. I'm mm-hmm. tired. You know, I just would love nothing more than a nice, stable job that I go to every day that they promise I'll have until I'm ready to stop working. And I'll probably mm-hmm. work mm-hmm. until I die, like most of us. So, I think we're tired. As a generation, we are tired.
2: And it's funny because I think probably previous generations, I guess they felt that way, but also the world wasn't changing as quickly. So you kind of could get used to what life would be like, you know, and previous generations definitely suffered. I mean, working in a coal mine, things like that, awful, awful, but you did know what was coming. There wasn't the uncertainty. There wasn't this fear that it would constantly get worse. That's sort of one interesting difference in history, I think. And I mean, people also just had more connections. Like as awful as an event like World War II was, I'm always struck by in the Blitz in London, if you go to museums of Britain, they'll show you what it was like. And people were hanging out in bomb shelters singing songs. They were terrified for their lives, but they had community. Yeah. And I'm not trying to glamorize that at all because it was a horrible historical moment. But we just, if we were in a bomb shelter together today, I don't think we have enough practice forming community to make it that kind of a beautiful, bittersweet moment.
3: Well, I mean, I actually disagree. I think, I think that community is one of the last mm-hmm. things that our generation has been good at building. I think Gen Zs, for example, and Gen mm-hmm. Alphas and these sort of disconnected, very mm-hmm. online generations would struggle much more than we would because, you know, we have existed in a time where there were no cell phones. There certainly mm-hmm. weren't smartphones, mm-hmm. social media, you know, we have experienced going out mm-hmm. or going to a concert and no mm-hmm. one's taking pictures or it's mm-hmm. on a digital camera and it'll be uploaded maybe mm-hmm. in a couple of months, maybe not. You know, we've existed outside the panopticon and mm-hmm. I don't think the younger generations know about what it, you know, that feeling of real life connection and building community and how important it is mm-hmm. in the same way that they do experience that on the internet. So In that instance, I actually do think we were pretty good at that, but I don't want to sing in a bomb shelter for sure. Like I don't, but you know, back to like what you were saying about the predictability of life before, mm-hmm. like I do think now if you were to ask, you know, someone our age, like, you know, what's your 5-year plan? Most of us wouldn't really be able to tell you what our job situation will be like in 5 years.
2: So I'm just curious as a mother, just as a person in the world, how do you talk to younger generations about the future, given that we don't know what it holds?
3: Yeah, I mean, it's difficult. You know, obviously, as a parent, one of the, I think, mm-hmm. prerequisites is that I have optimism, right? It's an mm-hmm. optimistic thing. It's a hopeful thing to have a child because you are mm-hmm. believing and investing in the future and in their future mm-hmm. and in your future. Mm-hmm. And so I do, you know, I treat it as though everything is full steam ahead and life is going to be mm-hmm. as it was for me, because what else can I do really? You know, I don't know what's ahead. I can only give them the skills to adapt to whatever mm-hmm. comes next. So I am trying to teach them to be adaptable, to be hopeful, to be mm-hmm. optimistic, to be resilient, to really just be a good person, because I think that ultimately, whatever comes next, they have to be someone who can contribute to the community. And those skills are, I think, evergreen and, you know, things that our own parents, I think, wanted to instill mm-hmm. as well. And the things that I won't do, I think, are the things that our parents did. I try not to focus on this idea that, mm-hmm. you know, just get good grades and go to university mm-hmm. and life will be laid out for you. I'm not going to give them empty promises mm-hmm. and I'm not going to tell them that the world is necessarily a fair place and that, mm-hmm. you know, you are mm-hmm. promised a certain type of future. Mm-hmm. Mm-hmm. And so that's sad also, you know, I think that there is a kind of a a sense of safety in, mm-hmm. in wanting to tell them like, yes, go, you know, go have a great time at university, study what mm-hmm, you want, mm-hmm. pursue your dreams. I think I get why our parents mm-hmm. did that, but I also don't want them to face that same disappointment. There's going to be many other disappointments in their lives. They don't need to have that one. And hope that's the lesson I think I took mm-hmm. from writing the book is like, I feel I and many people in my generation, our generation had been set up to fail really. Yeah. And so I would love for them to avoid that specific heartbreak because, you know, there'll be many other types of heartbreaks.
2: Absolutely. You hit the nail on the head that it is a heartbreak to avoid. It is interesting. I was reading about how different, I mean, it's just sort of theory about anthropological theory about class systems and how different classes reproduce the class that they are in or mm-hmm. Instill a certain ethos, right? And how a lot of middle class and upper middle class children are raising these kind of worker bees, right? With the five co-curriculars a week and just raising yeah. these exhausted children who never have fun and are told if you just work hard, literally from the day they're two when they start their co-curriculars, like yeah. you will succeed. And it strikes me that given that we don't know if that's true, it's such an interesting way that to parent, and we're still parenting that way. We still see the intensive parenting. We're parenting kids to be workaholics who might not even have a job to step into in 20 years.
3: Exactly. No, like I think the tiger mom mm-hmm. kind of stereotype, it feels very much like of a different era and mm-hmm. age, you know, and even this, the hustle and grind culture, mm-hmm. the girl boss, like I mm-hmm. do think even Gen Zs see the problem in that type mm-hmm. of motivation mm-hmm. and that type of worker. And they don't even want that for their lives, you know, and they yeah. don't want their workplaces yeah. Yeah. to be promoting that type of lifestyle because mm-hmm. it's so exhaustive and you're, mm-hmm. it's destined to burn you out. But it's very difficult, I think, to parent or even for your own self to imagine mm-hmm. Mm-hmm. the future these days, because we really don't have a clear mm-hmm. sense politically, culturally, mm-hmm. economically, what it's going to look like. Mm-hmm. And like, that feels different to me, but also I don't know, because maybe it's just middle age. Maybe this is what it's like to be 40 years old, right? The first 40 years of our life are going to look very, very different from the next 40 years of our life, if we live that long.
2: It is so interesting. I was reflecting the other day, somebody like, I for work, this is so random, I had to research Dwight Eisenhower, who was born mm-hmm. in 1890, before airplanes existed. And then in World War II, he's in charge of D-Day, and there's the Air Force, that's how they win, right? And all these things. And then he becomes president, and before he dies, the U.S. lands on the moon. And you just sort of think, in the modern era, the pace of change has become so much faster, right? Like, you've got one person who is born, no airplanes. Teenager, airplanes. Mm-hmm. In his adulthood, I'm in charge of this huge army, and we have airplanes. It's just interesting to think about how, just in the modern era, starting with the 20th century, it really becomes hard to predict the future. And I don't know if previous generations were as aware of how quickly the pace quickly the world is changing. But as you said, I think that there is now a huge awareness that we might not even have humanity as we know it, right? So previously we were sort of, the question was, what kind of technology will humanity use? And now the question is, will humanity exist or will AI mm-hmm. replace us?
3: Mm-hmm. Or yes, AI, climate change, obviously. Mm-hmm. Like I think when I worked at the BBC, mm-hmm. there was a really, really big push on, mm-hmm. you know, on sustainability and, mm-hmm. and education about climate change mm-hmm. as being something that was like built into the programming because it's such an important mm-hmm. issue. And at one point, there was someone who came in to sort of educate us as commissioners on climate change. And he was essentially mm-hmm. saying, like, you know, you think about it like storms and mm-hmm. that got, you know, that doc from Al Gore, but yeah. it's going to be mass displacement, mass mm-hmm. unemployment, mass mm-hmm. immigration and food crises and water crises. Mm-hmm. And that is something that we're also not realistically preparing for. And mm-hmm, that's something mm-hmm. that's been looming over us in our entire lives. And it's so obvious that for our kids, the world is not going to look the same. And that's really scary. And again, the last talking to a friend mm-hmm. about this, I was like really lamenting all of these things. And he was like, okay, well, So the last 40 years of our life will be really hard and bad, but we'll still be there and we'll make it work. And I was like, dude, that sucks. Like, that really sucks. The one thing we might have been able to look forward to is like retiring and, you know, having grandkids and doing just those things. And now you're telling me it's like, I have to fight in the Hunger Games. Like, when I'm 60 and 70 years old, it just, and that's obviously doom and gloom and maybe things will be fine and whatever, but there is a sense of hopelessness that I think we're experiencing as a generation. And maybe this is just like a global feeling and it's pan generation, but it's acutely felt, I think, amongst millennials.
2: Yeah. And I've noticed the attitude millennials have to misfortune is very different. It's pretty fatalistic that people aren't even outraged. The millennial generation is funny because when we were younger, everyone said we were so entitled. I actually think it's one of the least entitled generations in history. Everyone got degrees they didn't need in order to do jobs that didn't really want them, worked overtime. I remember in my 20s, I usually had about like 7 jobs at any given time, just so desperate to prove myself. And so I actually feel like...
1: That was the first 20 minutes of Emile's interview with Sarah. The full interview is available on Rabble's Patreon. Join at any level to listen. And now, this is our In Case You Missed It segment, where we review the top stories from this week on Rabble.ca. To do that, let's hand things over to Rabble editor Nick Seabrook. Take it away, Nick.
4: Thanks, Brianne. Starting with national news. The review deadline for the Canada-US-Mexico Free Trade Agreement is rapidly approaching as tensions between Canada and the US continue to rise. The US and Mexico have already begun their bilateral negotiations for their part of the deal, but US trade representatives have continued to criticize Canada for being, quote, difficult. US trade representatives have repeatedly raised issue after issue with Canada, greatly delaying any progress in the talks. Most recently, the U.S. government has been critical of Canada's Online News Act and Online Streaming Act, which favor Canadian-made content. The free trade deal covers a wide range of goods that are exempt from tariffs, and allowing the deal to expire could lead to economic hardship on both sides of the border. However, even if the deal is extended, the administration of U.S. President Donald Trump has said that tariffs on Canadian steel and aluminum would still stay in place. Staying with national news, Prime Minister Mark Carney continues to put forward policies that favor the wealthy and corporations over the environment and poorer Canadians. One of his first acts as Prime Minister was to repeal a modest increase to the capital gains tax that was introduced by his predecessor, Justin Trudeau. That tax would have only affected the wealthiest Canadians and primarily only those who traded in the stock market. More recently, Carney has shown himself to be even more pro-business and anti-environment with his approach to pipelines. This week, Carney met with Alberta Premier Danielle Smith to discuss how to continue moving forward with a project for a new oil pipeline. Rival parliamentary reporter Carl Nirenberg writes that Carney's supporters justify his moves to the right by saying that they are necessary as long as Canada faces a threat from U.S. President Donald Trump. Nirenberg writes, quote, "Unprecedented threats, the Carney folks say, mean the government must make tough choices. We cannot afford to favor the environment, Indigenous rights, or the expansion of the social safety net as we thought we could in the Justin Trudeau

0: Alberta separatists are motivated by corporate interests and funded through foreign influence, primarily from the U.S. For these reasons, she believes, Alberta separatists will never view Ottawa or Mark Carney in a favorable light. In labor news this week, more than 100 unionized workers employed by the Mama Earth Organics grocery store and delivery company in Toronto have lost their jobs. The news comes after the company announced it was moving outside of Toronto to nearby Mississauga. The workers were unionized with the United Food and Commercial Workers, and their collective agreement required the company to keep on any employees if Mama Earth Organics changed locations, but that agreement only applied to the City of Toronto. For its part, the company says that it is moving due to the high cost of rent at its current location. Mama Earth Organics said that some of its employees will be employed at their new location, but acknowledged that not all of their current staff were willing or able to make the commute. In other news this week, Rabble columnist Lois Ross argues that a public option for groceries could be an effective way to combat rising food prices. The idea was one of Avi Lewis's signature promises in his campaign for the NDP leadership. Ross notes that grocery prices continue to rise. She lays the blame for rising food costs directly at the feet of large grocery stores. Five grocery chains have a near monopoly on the market in Canada. While their profits rise, so does the cost of food. Farmers are also being squeezed. They are having to bear the burdens of rising fuel costs while not seeing any real benefit of rising prices in grocery stores. In her column, Ross writes that a public option for groceries could also be comparatively cost-effective for the government as well. She writes that Canada is planning on buying new fighter jets. The cost of starting and maintaining a public option for groceries would cost less than half of the lifetime cost of just one of those new jets. And finally, in environmental news, Prime Minister Mark Carney has made increasing Canada's national defense budget one of his signature policies. But David Suzuki argues that protecting national security means also protecting the environment. As we've already discussed, Carney is pursuing a new oil pipeline in Alberta. He is also investing significant amounts of money into the military, which is a major polluter. Part of protecting the Arctic must also involve reducing global warming, and not just building more submarines. Likewise, protecting our national forests will also help to reduce carbon emissions and help fight climate change. As always, you can read the full versions of all the stories we talked about today on rabble.ca.
1: 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I'm Brianne Doyle, and we'll talk to you next week.

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1: 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On this episode, we look at the rise of the extreme right in Canada and Bubble Pop, talk about a recent report unpacking the changing status of endangered species in BC on the environment in Canada, investigate the importance of challenging political complacency in a time of rising fascist politics on Free City Radio, and discuss the illusion of convenience that AI offers on Cyborg Goddess. But first, this episode is brought to you by the new Between the Lines books release, Troubling Criminology. In the book, Professors C.K. Ma and Mike Larson untangle the discipline of criminology and encourage readers to draw on their own experiences and perspectives, fostering dialogue and collaborative thinking in a series of insightful conversations looking at how crime, justice, and deviance are socially constructed, shaped by historical and cultural contexts, and influenced by power, inequality, and systemic oppression. Founded in 1977, Between the Lines publishes nonfiction books that expose and challenge oppression in Canadian society. Find your copy of Troubling Criminology at btlbooks.com. And this episode of Harbinger Showcase is also brought to you by Canada's progressive journalism community, Unrigged. Launched in 2023 as a response to Meta's Canadian news ban, Unrigged.ca is a one-stop website aggregating and updating new journalism on the hour, including podcasts, videos, newsletters, and in-depth reporting from publishers like Briar Patch in Regina, The Grind in Toronto, The Independent in St. John, plus national publications like Press Progress, The Breach, The Maple, and 23 more. 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And every week since February 2025, your least favorite person's least favorite journalist, Rachel Gilmore, breaks down the main headlines so you don't have to doom scroll on Bubble Pop. On this highlight from the season 2 premiere, Rachel welcomes Canadian Anti-Hate Network director Evan Balgord for a conversation investigating how far-right extremists are repackaging mass deportations using more politically palatable language. Now, here's the show.
2: Hello, I'm Rachel Gilmore, your least favorite person's least favorite journalist. Welcome to Bubble Pop. It's the weekly show where we talk about some of the biggest headlines and juiciest news tidbits so you don't have to doom scroll. And for season 2, as you can tell by me immediately stumbling on my words, we're doing it live, baby. So just a reminder that if you want to support the show, you can subscribe on Patreon, Substack, and YouTube, as well as wherever you like to listen. You can also use the super chat function on YouTube while we're live to ask questions, and we'll do our best to answer them at the end of the episode, provided they're not inappropriate. Now let's pop your bubble. Today we're talking about far-right extremism. From those weird little fight clubs to attempts to repackage mass deportations using more politically palatable language. And to help me do it, we're chatting with one of the country's foremost experts in far-right extremism. Evan Balgord is the executive director of the Canadian Anti-Hate Network, one of the country's top nonprofits that exposes hate and extremism. Evan, welcome up.
3: Feels like there's not that much going on this week, huh?
2: I know, it's so boring and slow, yeah. Well, thank you for being my guinea pig for my first ever live episode. It's very exciting.
3: Yeah, happy to do it.
2: Yeah, I appreciate it. So we have some pretty chilling exclusive audio from the Canadian Anti-Hate Network that we will be reacting to live during this episode. It's from some extremist Twitter spaces where they really revealed a lot. These guys aren't as slick as they think they are, so this audio is pretty revealing in my opinion. But before we